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0: U.S. Israel led, despite the fact that Israel has been a little quiet over the past couple of months or so with the looming elections coming up for Benjamin Netanyahu. But there is an existential need, Israel views, to double down on its military and expand it because of the threat that they think Iran and the Iranian regime is going to pose indefinitely as long as this regime remains in place. And so not a surprise there when you hear that over the past 3 years, the Israel has been doubling down on its military and continues to do so, especially at this time.
1: Okay, Abir, thank you very much for joining us. Our Middle East correspondent, Abir Abu Omar there. Now, coming up next on Bloomberg Daybreak Europe, Caroline, have you ever flown in an A380? Do you remember being in any of the super jumbo planes?
2: Yes, I have, but I've not been that far in them.
1: I think it's a limited time experience, given that we are seeing so many of the airlines retiring them. And coming up next, we're going to bring you our interview with the CEO of Qantas, one of those airlines that's now laying out a timeline for retiring those A380s. Vanessa Hudson speaking to Bloomberg next.
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1: 7:21 in London, 8:21 here in Brussels. Good morning, I'm Stephen Carroll. Let's bring you up to speed on how things are moving on markets. So Eurostoxx 50 futures up by 0.3%. FTSE 100 futures are actually down by 0.4% this morning, but Nvidia has been the big story that's been driving stock moves elsewhere in the world after their very bullish results.

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4: And I'm John Tucker in the Bloomberg Newsroom with this Bloomberg Business Flash. So it's information technology. It's in the driver's seat this morning. Best performing major industry group in the S&P 500. And, of course, that's home to NVIDIA after the results, after the close yesterday. 7.5% pop right now for that stock. Just going down the list of those that were reported, CrowdStrike, those shares up 18%, Salesforce 20% higher. Then you have Best Buy, those shares right now dropping 5%, suggesting investors see its beat and raise second quarter earnings report. Not good enough after the 31% gain for Best Buy that we've seen since the start of this year. You know, Wendy's has been on this turnaround path. Now this morning we're hearing that Nelson Peltz's Triumph Fund Management has no plans to make a bid this time to take the fast food chain private. So Wendy's shares taking it on the chin, down over 12% right now. And this news crossing the Associated Press, UEFA preparing a criminal complaint against FIFA President Gianni Infantino in the Swiss courts for possible financial mismanagement over his failed plan to sell future World Cup profits to private investors. So take that for what it's worth. S&P 500, 34 points higher right now, up just about 0.5%, 77.10 on the index. The Dow Jones Industrial Average up just 5 points, but the real action in the NASDAQ. NASDAQ Composite Index up 291 points, and that is a rise of 1.1%. We check the markets and other stuff for you right here on Bloomberg Radio. I'm John Tucker. That's your Bloomberg Business Flash. Scarlett and Paul.
5: All right, John Tucker, thank you so much. We appreciate that. Scarlett Fu and Paul Sweeney. We're live here in our Bloomberg Interactive Broker Studio in New York City. We're streaming live on YouTube as well. The markets, as John is reporting, moving higher here. But quite frankly, a lot of attention is out there in Jackson Hole, Wyoming. We just spoke with Tom Keene, who is safely ensconced out there. We want to see how that plays with the people who actually do this stuff for a living, invest money for others. Christina Hooper is one of those folks, Chief Global Market Strategist for the Man Group. She joins us live here in our Bloomberg Interactive Broker Studio. Chairman Warsh, he doesn't want to talk a whole lot, doesn't want to give guidance, doesn't want to give the cards away too much. But now he's got to go stand in front of a bunch of economists out in Jackson Hole and say something. What do you expect?
6: So I would expect a view from 40,000 feet, perhaps, broad brush plans without much in the way of specifics. He could very well spend at least some of his speech talking about areas of deficiency in the Fed, areas that he thinks are ripe for modernization, since that seems to be one of his goals. I also think, of course, he could address inflation again and focus on wanting to be an inflation fighter, giving language that reassures markets that he's a hawk. Whether or not he plans on hiking rates anytime soon, I think thus far he has sent that message, and it's been delivered and received with credibility.
7: Okay, so that's what we hope for. Do you think he's going to address in any way Treasury's intervention in the bond market and how the Fed may be working with Treasury or not, or how that impacts the Fed?
6: He would be getting asked by a reporter on the way in or out, but because it seems to be at cross purposes, right? So he seems to want a laissez-faire approach where markets tell the Fed rather than the Fed tells markets what to think and what to do. And so this Treasury intervention runs counter to that. It's an attempt to manipulate markets on the long end, right? That is what an operation twist is. So I think it's not something that's easy to address because it's a little messy.
5: I'm just looking at the WEI function on the Bloomberg Terminal World Equity Indices. I got a lot of green all around the world in the stock market. Europe, double-digit returns across most of their major markets. The Nikkei's up 30%. How do you think about geographically where the opportunities are, U.S., rest of the world?
6: So I certainly think there's a lot of opportunity outside the U.S. and that many U.S. investors are overweight U.S.

0: we have these days. Talk to us a little bit about how you're using it in the business and also how you're thinking about ROI, which seems to be the biggest challenges that CFOs are facing at this point.
1: Sure. AI is really an accelerant for us, and primarily on the client and revenue side, right? First, we've been building AI functionality into our products so that as clients access the benchmarks and the vast amount of data that we have, they do it through a set of interfaces that they're increasingly moving towards. So we do it in within our products and across all of our different products. There are different kinds of AI functionality that we're rolling out. We're also connecting directly with our clients in their technology suites, where they are tackling and adopting the LLMs, the frontier models, the open source models that range, and we're plugging directly into them. We've signed up on a kind of intercompany basis 500 of those clients. They're using AI more and more, and so in a way, it's a way for them to access our trusted data. Right, just in a different way. Historically, they sometimes used it, directly through, some interface that they used to. Over time, through APIs, right? So, which is computer-to-computer connections, and now through LLMs. And so, in our minds, it's just another access point, either through our own products and services, or through the, the new avenues that are open to them.
2: Eric, we just had this fascinating conversation with Jack Manley over at JPMorgan Asset Management, and a key question that we pose to him that everybody's trying to figure out is productivity as a result of these tools. Is there a way that as CFO over at S&P, you've been able to quantify the ROI that you're getting from these tools, like how much you're spending and how much it's giving you?
1: Yeah, on the revenue side, what we're seeing is higher retention rates, higher, larger pipelines, more usage, which over time comes back into our pricing structures and our economic value that we offer to clients. So we're seeing that kind of activity that can give us the information for ROI. And on the productivity side, there's a whole set of areas that we're rolling out AI internally to do what we do more efficiently, and those in particular are very well measured, because in a way what we want to do is just make sure that we're putting AI in the best use cases where we can actually get those returns.
3: What are they willing to pay more for today?
1: I think customers are willing to pay more for what is most unique and non-accessible generally on the web, mm-hmm. right? Our data is all within our ecosystem, right? It's behind a set of walls. And even clients that want our data through LLMs and AI tools, it needs to be permissioned, right? They need to have a direct link and account with us so that they can take advantage and benefit from our data, much like they do through the other venues that they source. And what we found is, the first step is we're encouraging usage, because usage begets value, and value begets over time product, service, expansion, a broader set of services that they're buying for us. In some product lines, there's direct offerings of AI-ready data that's curated and populated and designed in a way that makes it very facile for the large language models to benefit from. In other areas, it's part of the core service, but over time, as we renew with clients, we come back to them and play back to them, hey, here's how you're using our data. Here's how you're using our data through AI. As you use more of our data, let's have a thoughtful conversation about how you benefit and how we should benefit. And so it comes through over time as well.
0: Coming back to the cost part of the conversation, we know that companies across the U.S. have found out that AI is actually more expensive than they thought, many of them blowing through their budgets halfway through the year. How are you managing token costs?
1: Well, the heart of the CFO job is measurement, right? Because measurement and information and what we call sunlight is a wonderful enhancement into what's really going on. And so we've got quite a bit of information that we've been building around the usage of AI, the token usage by division, by product, by our clients, by us. And then as we roll out AI tools internally, whether it's to our software developers who are able to add and develop software code and add product feature functionality, we're measuring how much more effective they are, right, as well as the amount of token usage. So to us, it's like other investments. It's something you measure, monitor, refine, adjust, right? Because that is the heart of what a CFO does.
2: And it's going to be a conversation that we're going to continue to be asking people like you about, because this is what it is all about right now. Eric Abwaff, CFO and EVP of S&P Global, joining us here. Also, the leader of our CFO coverage, Nina Trentman. She's Bloomberg News Senior Editor. 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Coming up next, the latest.
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26: It's 2:40 on Wall Street. We do check markets all day long here at Bloomberg. We begin with a developing story headline right off. Professional Service, the two billionaire founders of Two Sigma Investments, heading to another round of arbitration. It is the latest front in what seems to be intractable infighting of the quant trading giant. The $80 billion hedge fund has revealed the two disputes in a letter to investors that has been seen by Bloomberg. Now, one initiated by co-founder David Siegel's family centers on the resolution of a complaint brought by an ex-employee. Another concerns the future of the firm's management. The Dow, the S&P, NASDAQ were well off session highs, still holding on to gains after NVIDIA results. S&P stands at 77.18, up 42 points, a gain of 0.6%. The Dow right now up 86, that is a gain of 0.2%. NASDAQ up 323 for NASDAQ, a gain of 1.2%. The NASDAQ 100 index up by 1%. All of this as NVIDIA surges today. NVIDIA after earnings up now by 8.2%. 2-year, 4.22%. We do have the 10-year, 4.67%. The 30-year, 5.19%. Gold, meanwhile, up $13 the ounce to $46.04, up by about 0.3%. West Texas Intermediate crude now up 1.9%, $83.75 a barrel. Brent, $89.91, up by 2.4%. We're keeping an eye on shares of Wendy's. The stock is trading a lower today. We got Wendy's down after Reuters reported that Nelson Peltz's Trian Fund Management has no plans to make a bid at this time to take the fast food chain private. Again, recapping here, the Dow, the S&P, NASDAQ all higher, S&P up by 0.5%. Lisa and Tim, that's a Bloomberg Business Flash.
2: Thank you, Charlie Pellett. Well, we continue our coverage of Meta's landmark deal with state attorneys general across the U.S., in which the company agreed to pay up to $18 billion and implement design changes such as limiting the amount of time users under 18 can spend scrolling on its apps. Here's California Attorney General Rob Bonta and West Virginia Attorney General J.B. McCuskey speaking on this deal yesterday on Bloomberg.
27: This is a major breakthrough because when it comes to protecting our children's mental health, there is no time to lose.
28: It has always been our goal to make sure that every platform protects children in the same way that Meta is going to be protecting children.
2: That was California Attorney General Rob Bonta and West Virginia Attorney General J.B. McCuskey speaking on the Bloomberg yesterday. This news really got us thinking again about the Emmy and DuPont Award-winning documentary Can't Look Away, The Dangers of Social Media. It follows a team of lawyers taking on tech giants, advocating for families whose children have been deeply impacted by social media. The original reporting of Bloomberg News investigative reporter Olivia Carville is throughout the film. Back with us is the co-producer and co-director of Can't Look Away, the case against social media, Matthew O'Neill. Matthew, good to have you back on the program. We thought of you a lot yesterday.
29: Glad to be back here. I think I've been hearing from people all over the country and the world with that settlement because it resonates so much with the themes in Can't Look Away.
2: Well, what was your reaction when you first heard about the settlement?
29: Obviously the headline of $17 billion seems like a lot, but the real meat of the settlement are the changes that are being made by Meta as part of the terms of the settlement. I mean, if you look at a lot of the allegations that the families were making in Can't Look Away, that endless scrolling caused their children to be addicted, that the companies were doing this on purpose, you know, these are things that, again, Meta admitted no wrongdoing, but these are elements that are going to be changed on the product as part of the settlement, which is incredible.
1: Well, where does Meta go from here? Because we talk about the guardrails, right? They're going to be setting up some guardrails. But how do companies, how are they able to find out the actual the age of kids? Because kids are savvy. I mean, let's be real. They can kind of get around different things. So what's Meta's kind of thought process as they go through this?
29: Well, I can't speak for Meta, but sure, I can speak for what the terms of the settlement are. Yeah, in terms of, they've committed to having essentially an inspector general of sorts that is going to look into this and using more cutting edge technology to root out and identify what 13-year-old, like which users are actually underage. It's one of the points we made often talking about the film is that if they can figure out that I need a lawnmower or want to be advertised about Rogaine, they can figure out the age of their consumers, right? And so they're being held to that.
2: Ensuring, I want to read from a statement from Meta, quote, ensuring teens have a safe and productive experience on our platforms is an absolute imperative for Meta. We want to get this right for parents and teens. The company said this in a statement yesterday after news reports emerged of this settlement or what's going on with the state attorneys general. I'm wondering, Matthew, if you think you spent so much time with these families, you've spent so much time understanding what they've gone through, if this is enough.
29: I don't think that for the loss that these families endured, often the death of a child, there can never be enough. But having spoken with some of the families since the settlement, there is some salve in this, in that their story, they're speaking out, they're being part of Can't Look Away, part of multiple lawsuits, talking to the AGs, being part of this movement, really, that has led to change. Their children's stories are going to make other children safer. And this is a huge step forward in this, because critical in this, the statements that used to come from Meta and the other social media companies always put the onus onto parents, what they can do, offering them products that were designed to be safer for teens. This settlement really puts the onus back onto the company, where the responsibility will lie with the maker of the product as opposed to the user.
1: Well, since you mentioned that, I'm going to go there. These changes are going to take some time. So what can parents do in the meantime to protect their kids? I know you have a couple documents, too, that go along with the film that you have.
29: Well, shameless plug, if you watch Can't Look Away, there is a watching guide, and it's in front of the paywall on the Bloomberg site so that anyone can access it, and anyone can access the Talking Points guide to watch it with their children. I just had a friend yesterday who bought his daughter a phone and said that one of the requirements was, she's entering eighth grade, was that she sit with he and his wife and watch Can't Look Away, and they had used those documents to have a conversation about it, because talking to your kids about what exists and what is possible on these platforms is really, really important. And I hate to, as I'm saying, don't put the onus on parents. I'm saying, parents, here's something you can do. I believe that these platforms need to be held responsible. Meta's now being forced to take a step in that direction. What's interesting about the lawsuit is that it also, there's incentives that if the other social media platforms also settle, those protections for children become even more stringent. And there's an increase in the amount of money that's paid, so that this really could be the beginning of a shift for all the social media companies.
2: You say it's the beginning. It could be the beginning of a shift. What does the shift ultimately look like from your view?
29: Well, I think it changes the way that the companies rely strictly on engagement of children. They're being held responsible. It's the same thing that goes back to the tobacco settlement, of which many people have made analogies to the big tobacco settlement in the 1990s. It's not a perfectly fair analogy, but one of the things alleged in that lawsuit by the attorneys general was that the product was designed to addict people. And that's what was happening with tobacco. It was designed to have the maximum capacity to get young people addicted, to get you addicted. Adults can make that decision with open eyes. Children can't. That's also part of this. You know, these products are being designed to addict children. And now these companies, specifically Meta, will be held accountable. And it really, really, I'm hopeful, will be the beginning of a sea change.
1: Now, this is going to be happening for U.S., for you people in the U.S. who use the product. So what about internationally? I mean, did you cover any of that in the film, what's going on around the world? Like, you look at Australia, they tried to ban it, and it just doesn't seem to work very well.
29: There have been a series of different legislative moves all around the world, in the United Kingdom, in Australia, not yet successfully here in the United States, although there has been movement in Congress, and bipartisan movement is one of those few areas where both parties agree there needs to be change. However, this is a, in the end, a financial incentive in their largest market, the United States. So that is likely to lead to design changes. I certainly hope it does for children all around the world.
2: Before we let you go, I'm just curious about if you're working on any sort of follow-up, if other projects that are relevant to this right now, very briefly.
29: The changing role of technology in children's lives is going to be the most urgent issue that we face. And it's not just about social media. You cover the big AI companies all the time, and we want to be telling stories that help make sure that technology is responsible in the way it's designed so that children can use it safely.
2: That's Matthew O'Neill. He's co-producer and co-director of Can't Look Away, The Case Against Social Media. He joins us here in New York. If you are interested in seeing the film and looking at the supplemental materials too, you can do that.
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2: It is Bloomberg Business Week Daily. The S&P 500 up half a percentage point right now off of its earlier highs, but still in the green. 149 stocks in there are moving higher, but 350 are moving lower. It's kind of illustrated when you take a look at the industry groups that are moving in the direction higher. It's just energy and information technology, but it's dominated by information technology. Everything else is in the red today. Lisa, it's about an NVIDIA, but it's also about what's happening in Jackson Hole. And on that, we have some new reporting from our Bloomberg News team out. Maria Eloisa Caputo out with a story about how Federal Reserve Bank of Boston President Susan Collins saying there's still evidence that the central bank's current policy setting is restraining the U.S. economy and helping slow inflation. Here's what she said Thursday in an interview with Bloomberg News on the sidelines of the Kansas City Fed's annual economic symposium. She says, quote, I continue to see rates as mildly restrictive. The Boston Fed chief said she sees rates holding back smaller businesses and the housing market, even as she described the latest inflation data as mixed. She said the overall headline number was maybe a bit higher than I expected. At the same time, when you unpack it, it seemed more consistent with what I might have expected.
0: And this is going to be the talk all
2: this
0: day.
2: This is it, yeah. This is it.
0: At the symposium.
2: Yeah, and we spoke a little bit earlier to Mike McKee, who's there on the sidelines. We also had Jack Manley, global market strategist over at J.P. Morgan Asset Management. We're going to be continuing our coverage of Jackson Hole. And, of course, tomorrow, be sure to tune in to Federal Reserve Chair Kevin Warsh's his speech tomorrow morning. Be sure to tune into that on Bloomberg Television and at Bloomberg Radio. Let's take a look at some stocks on the move today. I'm Tim Stanovec with Lisa Mateo. We're joined by Bloomberg News U.S. equities reporter Matthew Griffin. Hey, Matt.
1: Hey, Tim. How's it going?
2: Good. So far, so good. How are the stocks looking today?
1: Well, we can start off with one that's doing pretty well. That is Salesforce, ticker CRM. It's actually up 22% and trading at levels not seen since January after the company gave investors a couple things to chew on that are soothing these AI disruption fears. So you had their revenue outlook for the current quarter, $11.5 billion was above expectations. You also have this deal with Anthropic to integrate Salesforce's products into the Claude chatbot. And then another thing, you have the expectation for $1.5 billion of revenue from the Agentforce AI tool this year. It all adds up to soothe, again, some of these, what we sometimes call the SaaSpocalypse fears. And their CEO, Mark Benioff, actually spoke to this on the earnings call. He got right into it. He said the SaaSpocalypse is nonsense. Now, I don't think investors are fully giving him the benefit of the doubt on that yet. Shares are still down on a year-to-date basis, but this definitely helps.
0: I saw the SaaSpocalypse. I was like, how do you say that? Thank you for
1: that. I think
0: that.
1: That's right.
0: You cleared it up for me. I have a feeling you're going to stay on the AI theme with HPQ.
1: Yes, and here we're seeing maybe one of the dark sides of the AI rally in the broader market, which is these higher memory prices, because there's so much demand for memory chips. And today, HP Inc., that's ticker HPQ, down 4.5% after they reported that their unit shipments had fallen 16% in the PC business. The connection there is in conjunction with those memory chips going up in price. And so even as revenue grew overall in the PC business, even as they gave generally good overall results and an outlook, investors are worried about what those higher prices are going to mean in the long run.
2: Yeah, I mean, if we think about it just from a consumer perspective, it means higher prices for us for certain products. I mean, look no further than what Apple announced earlier this summer, that they're going to be raising prices, and they have raised prices on certain products. We'll wait to see what the new iPhone tells us in September, when we expect that to be unveiled and the price there. But yeah, prices are going up because these components are going up.
1: They are, and I've been thinking about getting a new phone and just kind of waiting nervously to see what happens.
2: Yeah, I'm due for a new one, so I know I'm going to be paying up. I probably have an older one than you, Matt, so I don't know. I kind of hold on to these things for a long time. All right, are we going to get a burger? What's going on here?
1: Well, investors in Wendy's, indeed, they might need a hamburger to cheer them up.
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1: No plans to make a bid for the fast food chain. The reason that matters is there had been a report earlier this month that Trion was planning a bid in coordination with some other investors. And now that you don't have that sort of, you know, takeout premium floor in the valuation, investors have to focus on the fundamentals here. That's six straight quarters of declining comparable sales. That's analyst expectations for those declines to continue. They do have a new CEO. We'll see if they can turn things around on their own. But right now, investors are not happy.
0: And didn't the shares kind of spike up earlier in August because they thought this was going to happen?
1: They did. I mean, this looked like a relatively attractive takeout target. It was kind of beleaguered stock. And again, now they're kind of on their own. Bloomberg Intelligence actually said that those same store sales metrics, they could improve under the new leadership team, even without a bid. But this stock, it had been green year to date after that, the earlier report, and now today back in the red, down 6% in 2026.
2: An entire discussion of Wendy's and no mention of a square burger patty. Okay, we'll do it. Square burger over at Wendy's. Matthew Griffin, U.S. Equities Reporter for Bloomberg News. For more conversations like this, check out our Stock Movers podcast. 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
19: This is a Bloomberg Money Minute. Alphabet shares are down 15% since May due to fears of companies losing its edge in AI with the departure of key employees. Google's parent company at one time was a big tech stock to beat as investors bet that it was the most likely winner from the artificial intelligence boom, with shares hitting an all-time high on May 13th after gaining more than 150% in the previous year. The 15% drop has resulted in $692 billion in market value being erased, making it the second biggest point drag on the S&P 500 in that span. Wendy's shares dropping by as much as 14% on the Reuters report that Trian Fund Management has no plans to make a bid at this time to take the fast food chain private. Wendy's had previously risen 8.5% this year through Wednesday's close. Back in August, Wendy's shares had jumped on a report that Trian was preparing an offer with other investors. Markets are all in the green, with the Nasdaq leading the way up around 1.25%, with the S&P up 0.5%. Dan Schwartzman, Bloomberg Radio.
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22: What was really surprising is, like, how are they going to get the supply? Because what we hear everywhere is they are supply constrained. And I think this validates that theory when, you know, for the last 12 months, they have been significantly increasing their purchase commitments to the level of now $250-ish billion, which was sort of a risk factor for a lot of people. There were concerns that they're putting into too much into supply chain. But this is the result you get, right? When you almost like have a stake in every partner, a supply chain partner, you can lock in capacity, you can get priority. If frankly, you can get a much more discounted price than what you would get as a new customer today, whether it's for memory and wafer. So this really validates that the investment they have been doing, which were seen as risks, are finally paying dividends now, when you can come and beat with such a high number in a supply constrained environment.
21: What did we learn from NVIDIA's results and the commentary from executives about NVIDIA's willingness to continue investing in other companies in its ecosystem?
22: Yeah, so this is for the first time, which they have not done in the past many quarters. They gave a lot more disclosures around the investments they're making, the different types of investments making. One thing it does, it sort of eases a little bit with the circular financing concerns. And what I mean is gives a little investors a little bit more transparency. Now, it's not completely takes away the risk, right? The fears or the risk of what happens in a downturn, but at least gives us a lot more transparency.
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23: This is the Bloomberg Real Estate Report. I'm Denise Pellegrini. Would you rather get a roommate or move into a smaller apartment and live alone there? Report says even though living with roommates is a great way to save on housing costs, more than half, 54%, would rather downsize than share the space. And Apartments.com says 39% would never want a roommate. Among those earning under $40,000, 45% said they would never want a roommate. That is the highest share across income groups. Women, meaning same time are more likely than men to try to avoid a roommate. And as the older people get, the less likely they are to want to double up. And 48% of those over 55 years say they would never, ever want a roommate, compared to 24% of those 18 to 34. On the other hand, the online apartment rental site points out nearly a third of 18 to 34-year-olds specifically use roommates to help them save for a down payment on a home or get extra funds to help start a family. And that's the Bloomberg Real Estate Report. I'm Denise Pellegrini.
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2: It is Bloomberg Business Week Daily. That's Lisa Mateo, and it's our two of Bloomberg Business Week Daily. Lisa Mateo in for Carol Masser for the rest of the week. 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Lisa, we knew it would be all about NVIDIA today.
0: Yeah.
2: It certainly is. We're also getting some other stocks that are making big moves, and we're going to talk about those too.
0: Yeah, Salesforce, definitely one of them. Something else that caught my eye, we're going to be talking about it a little bit later. Do you have a 529 for your kids?
2: I don't know if it's going to do any good.
0: Believe it does.
2: Talk about a grain of sand in a pile of dirt.
0: I'm telling you, it worked. I put mine through. But here's the thing. There's a new change. So now people without kids and without families, they're starting to open them. So we're going to tell you why.
2: So maybe we should all be opening them.
0: There's a loophole.
2: Way before we have kids, even if we don't know if we're going to have kids.
0: Yes.
2: Okay. We're going to talk about that a little later. So we're talking about Salesforce in just a few minutes. We're going to be doing that with Brody Ford. We're also talking about RevMed's new pancreatic cancer pill. It's about $475,000 per year. Madison Mueller is going to be joining us on that a little later this hour. And then in the 4 p.m. hour, we are talking about bicycles and what happens when it comes to trade and when a bicycle company that has been building bikes for the American brands that you know about decides to go out and do it on their own and undercut some of those brands for up to 40%. We're going to be speaking.
0: You're a biker. I saw your helmet by your desk, okay? Yeah. So you can't hide it.
2: Yeah, that's so, yeah. And, you know, it'll be a good conversation. I'm looking forward to this. We got Edwin Tan over at XDS International coming in the 4 o'clock. All that and more coming up over the next 2 hours right here on Bloomberg Business Week Daily. Charlie Pellett is standing by in the Bloomberg Interactive Brokers studio. He's got a look at the trade. Hey, Charlie.
7: Hi, thank you very much, Tim and Lisa. As you guys said, all about NVIDIA right now. Let's get right to the numbers there because we got NVIDIA shares. They are surging after earnings up by 8%, giving a lift to much of the market. A couple of names you got coming up. Salesforce up now by 22%. CrowdStrike up 19.5%. Certainly worth talking about as well. 0.6%. The Dow up 83 now, higher by 0.2%. NASDAQ up 334 for the NASDAQ Composite Index. That's a gain of 1.3%. NASDAQ 100 Index up now by 1%. The SOX is advancing 1.4%. The 2-year, 4.22%. The 10-year, ahead of Kevin Warsh's remarks tomorrow at Jackson Hole, 4.66%. And the 30-year, 5.18%. Crude now advancing by 1.8%, West Texas Intermediate, $83.73 a barrel. Brent, $89.85 a barrel of Brent crude, up now by 2.3%. NVIDIA, as we mentioned, up 8%. Of course, that's the chip maker at the heart of the AI boom. It said revenue will grow about 70% next fiscal year. Michelle Weaver is head of U.S. thematic research at Morgan Stanley, and she sums up NVIDIA's outlook like this.
8: Incredible. 70% revenue growth in 2028 off of 45% before. So we're seeing full demand for AI compute. There was a lot of questions, I think, this summer around the violent momentum unwind we had, and is the AI trade still on, and I think NVIDIA's earnings prove that, yes, we're still seeing incredibly, incredibly voracious demand for compute.
7: Morgan Stanley's Michelle Weaver again. NVIDIA up now by 7.9%, and again, Salesforce up 22%, CrowdStrike up 19.5%. Tim and Lisa, that is a Bloomberg Business Flash.
0: All right, thank you, Charlie Pellet. So Charlie mentioned Salesforce, all right, so we want to start there. Their shares are up about 22%, so they basically reinsured investors they can compete successfully in the AI arena. A few things, okay, so they gave an outlook for strong revenue expansion. They also deepened its partnership with Anthropic, so those are two big things for them. So we'll get someone who can break it all down for us. That is Brody Ford. He is Bloomberg News technology reporter joining us this morning from San Francisco, this afternoon. Sorry, I'm on the morning tip.
2: Yeah, it's just the afternoon.
0: It's
2: for
0: almost
2: him there.
0: Right? Thank you, Brody, for joining us. I want to start with this partnership with Anthropic, because that could be a big newsmaker there. They're the maker of Claude. So what are they doing differently with this partnership? How did they expand it and make it different?
10: Right. I would say this partnership is probably the bigger portion of the stock react we're seeing today. And that's because there's been this whole SaaS apocalypse narrative, right? Everybody's been talking about how software is dead because the model labs are going to help customers build their own products, or they're going to make the products themselves, the model labs. But seeing the CEO of Anthropic together with Mark Benioff of Salesforce, it looked a lot like a non-aggression treaty. It looked a lot like, at least for the foreseeable future, AI companies like Anthropic need Salesforce, and they're not going to actively try to just disrupt them in the way that many of the biggest software bears thought would happen.
2: Can you talk a little bit more about that, Brody? Because I was also pretty surprised to see the two of them sitting side by side. Because for the past, 12 months at this point, we've had this repeated pattern where, like, Claude comes out with something, or Anthropic comes out with something that Claude can do that seems to threaten one of these SaaS companies, whether that's in CRM or whether it's in financial services or whether it's in the legal industry. And it seems to me that it was like, okay, this is a sort of a competition here. What does it tell you that we're seeing Mark Benioff sit by side with Dario Amodei?
10: You're right. I can't think of how many stories we've written that are like, insert software company stock drop 10% because Anthropic announced a plugin.
2: Exactly. Right?
10: And so what the partnership showed us was that Anthropic is going to help promote the Salesforce official plugin within Claude, meaning let's say you're a salesperson that has all of your information on deals in their Salesforce system. Now you can access it more easily through Anthropic, and in the process, you're going to create revenue for both companies. And so it looks like, hey, let's work together. Still, if you look, let's say, 10, 20 years out, and you look at some of the total addressable market figures that companies like Anthropic look at, it seems inevitable that they'll be on a collision course. But for now, it's not today and it's not next year. It seems that they're happy to work together for the time being.
0: All right, so we go from partnerships to acquisitions. Remember we hearing back in, I think it was June, about how they had the acquisition of Finn. Is there any talk of any other acquisitions, or how is that acquisition of Finn going right now?
10: Yeah, Mark Benioff is really famous for just making big acquisitions, kind of off vibes, some of his critics would say. But, you know, they got slapped by the activist investors in early 2023, and they chilled out a little bit. You know, they had made much smaller acquisitions recently, Finn being, I think, like $3 billion, which is small by their standards. Still, the heart of the company is that they like to grow via acquisition. And if their stock price starts going back up, I mean, who knows? I think it's reasonable to think that Salesforce is always a company that will be making big deals.
2: You know what's so interesting to me about this, Brody, is that even though we're seeing the stock react today to the upwards of, 22%, biggest increase in more than 6 years, we're still seeing the stock down about 5% this year. I mean, it speaks to the concerns that have been playing out in the market, not just with Salesforce, but with other, software as a service companies. Is this partnership enough to tell a wary group of investors, you don't need to be worried about AI's impact on our business?
10: No, it's a really good point. And yeah, Salesforce is still down pretty significantly from a late 2024 peak. The same could be said for any number of peers like Workday. I think what that partnership shows us is that Salesforce is not getting actively replaced. Does it mean that in the AI boom, the legacy SaaS companies like Salesforce are the ones that are really going to be making the new business lines? Probably not. Right. I still think that's not the place where the home of innovation is happening. At least I don't think many in the industry would say so. But the vibes are shifting a bit on software. We have Workday tonight. There were some rumors that Silver Lake, the PE company, is looking at acquiring them. That was seen as a big proof point by many investors of their value. And so right now, software feels to be on the upswing, but it's still not a beautiful picture for them.
0: So what about their AI tool? I believe it's Agentforce.
2: You can't walk a step in San Francisco without seeing an ad for this.
0: I'm telling you. So it's really, really big. Exactly how big? $1.5 billion in revenue. Is this the answer for them? Is there other things in the works?
10: If you're a platform like Salesforce, which already has a lot of customers and data there, it makes sense that you try to layer an AI tool on top of it. Agentforce really is for the kind of customer service use case, right? They help a lot of big retailers, and so instead of having a bunch of customer service people answering inquiries, Agentforce can do a lot of it automatically. $1.5 billion is nothing to scoff at, but when you compare it to some of the AI lab revenue growth, it does feel kind of small, but it's meaningful. And it's growing, and Salesforce seems to always have some metrics of adoption being real. And so maybe it's slower going than Wall Street hoped, but it increasingly does feel like not vaporware.
0: So in that sense of competition, I mean, how do they stand as apart in the competition out there? Because they've been under a lot of pressure. I mean, can they handle that pressure?
10: It's a really good point because core CRM, they are pretty undisputed. I mean, they have some competitors, but they really do own that market for large companies for CRM. When it comes to that AI customer service space, it is one of the most crowded software markets I've ever seen. Their most notable competitor would likely be Sierra. It's an AI startup focused just on that. And it's founded by Bret Taylor, who was the former co-CEO of Salesforce. And so it's a pretty natural and kind of poetic rivalry they have going there. And there's a number of other AI startups in the space, too.
2: Also, personally, just kind of depressing because I remember when he was co-CEO. It wasn't that long ago, and he's already built this new company. So that's really fascinating to see what somebody has done in such a short time. I want to go back to what Lisa was saying about acquisitions, because like you said, this is such an acquisitive company. I mean, Slack for close to $30 billion back in 2021. Informatica, just last year, was a publicly traded company. Bought that company for $8 billion. What are the types of acquisitions moving forward that you think Salesforce could make in this sort of AI era?
10: A lot of people expected them to go buy something to bolster Agentforce. That ended up being Finn, Intercom. It's a company that hits that exact area. But they're also using their cash just to buy back their own stock. They did the largest accelerated buyback in corporate history, as far as I can tell. $25 billion of their own stock financed with debt. Earlier this year. At the time, a lot of people thought it seemed crazy to finance something with debt for a buyback that large. Today, it might look a little smarter, but they've said that they've stepped back from kind of mega acquisitions. Many who know the company closely don't necessarily take that as gospel.
0: Before you go, we have about 30 seconds left. Just got to ask, you mentioned how CEO Mark Benioff, he kind of addressed the skeptics out there. Are there other software companies who have been pushing back too? You have ServiceNow, you have Oracle. Have they been addressing the skeptics?
10: Oh, yeah. I mean, the SaaSpocalypse fears have just dogged the sector for the last couple of months. And every earnings call, you get them going on there yelling, sounding like they had just been doing push-ups to try to convince the street that things are doing well. And really, Salesforce yesterday was the first time I've seen the narrative really shift. And so I'm really interested to see Workday tonight to see if the good vibes can keep coming.
2: Brody Ford always gives us good vibes when he joins us on the show. We appreciate your time, Brody. He's technology reporter for Bloomberg News. Used to be here in New York. He has seen the light and gone to California. He's out there in our San Francisco bureau. Salesforce shares surging more than 20% today. The biggest increase going back in 6 years. Coming up next, another stock on the move today. We're talking about RevMed. That's next on Bloomberg Business Week Daily.
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33: 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We do check markets all day long here at Bloomberg. We do have stocks holding on to gains. 39 minutes to go ahead of the closing bell. 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NVIDIA spurring a rally in tech names, and that is bolstering confidence in the AI trade that has been powering this bull market. S&P today up 44, yes, off session highs, but still looking at an advance of 0.6%. The Dow now little changed, up 0.1%, higher by 75 points. NASDAQ is surging, though, 347 points, up 1.3%. In fact, outperforming the NASDAQ 100 index, it is up by 1.1%. The stocks, the the Philadelphia Stock Exchange's semiconductor index up now by 1.5%. 2-year, 4.22%. The 10-year ahead of Kevin Warsh's remarks tomorrow from Jackson Hole, 4.6%. The 30-year, 5.18%. And we will have complete coverage from Jackson Hole tomorrow morning on Bloomberg. Gold right now up $16 the ounce to $46.07. Spot gold up 0.3%. West Texas Intermediate crude $83.79 a barrel. Right now, WTI up by 1.9%. Barrel of Brent just below 90 right now, $89.97. Brent up by 2.4%. Well, certainly Wall Street looking ahead to tomorrow's Warsh speech at Jackson Hole. Nimrod Kang is Chief Investment Officer at North Star Asset Management. And on surveillance this morning, she was asked what she's expecting out of Warsh.
1: We're expecting that it's going to be a deflection, talking more about, you know, AI, exactly what the topic states, you know, more about disruption, payment innovation, long-term benefits of AI. That's what our expectation is.
33: Nimrod Kang of North Star Asset Management. Again, right now, we do have NVIDIA shares advancing up by 8.4%. The other big earnings stories from last night, Salesforce.com up 22.7%. CrowdStrike after earnings up by 19.8%. I'm Charlotte. Bloomberg Business Flash.
0: All right. Thank you, Charlie Pella. Well, there's been a breakthrough for patients that are living with advanced pancreatic cancer. Very it's a strong issue to deal with. But this is after Revolution Medicines. It wins U.S. approval for a pill. It could lengthen their lives. It could change so many lives. It's one of the most also expensive cancer treatments in history. We're looking at their shares right now. They're hitting a record today right now, higher by about 2.4%. So what we want to do is bring in Madison Mueller. She is Bloomberg News Healthcare.

0: coverage landscape shapes up, as is sort of the case anytime a new drug is approved. But that is right, that they'll have to go out, sort of talk, and I'm sure they already have been, talk to some of these PBMs and figure out a way for them to pay for these drugs and to cover it, which is more difficult and more complicated when you have such an expensive medication.
1: Well, it seems like people have been talking about this medication for a while, for this pill. Is there any talk about expanding it further, let's say for early stage pancreatic cancer or maybe other types of cancer in general?
0: Yeah, exactly. That's the next sort of step in this. That's what they're doing now. They're looking at moving it into earlier stages of pancreatic cancer because, like we said, this was for pretty advanced later stage form of the disease. And so they're looking at moving it earlier, which would obviously expand the patient population even further. They're also looking at this drug in lung cancer. And so that could be another place for expansion. And then the hope is that this will sort of usher in a new wave of treatments. There are even more sort of similar approaches being looked at and developed now. My colleague Bob Langworth had a great story in Business Week that came out yesterday as well, looking at kind of the landscape right now and what other treatments are being developed. And so the hope is that this will be sort of the first of many and will usher in another new wave of cancer treatment. And I mean, over the last week, we have seen some great news in oncology, both with this and then with the Moderna Merck cancer vaccine news that we got, feels like a long time ago, but it was only a week ago, that there seems to be some movement and some excitement in oncology right now, which is great. And it's, you know, positive development. I feel like we've been talking so much about just weight loss drugs over the last couple of years, but there is a lot more happening in the pharma world and a lot happening in oncology as well. That's quite exciting.
1: All right. So you mentioned weight loss drugs. I'm going to go there, Madison. So something you're also watching, you have the first day of hearing scheduled for Novo Nordisk lawsuit against Eli Lilly. It has to do with advertising for GLP-1s. What's the latest on that? Or how is this kind of representative of the competition in this space?
0: Yeah, so we haven't heard too much trickle out of this yet, but today was when this was supposed to kick off in court. And it really goes to show how competitive, like you said, the landscape for GLP-1s has become between these two companies. They are fighting fiercely for market share, and Novo is really trying to claw back the gains that it's lost to Lilly. Novo, as many of us know, was the first to this market, really with Ozempic and then Wegovy, and now they have this Wegovy pill. But Lilly came in later with Zepbound, which is a product that targets two hormones instead of one and has shown to be a little bit more effective than Novo's drugs. And so that's really allowed it to take off, and it's become a really popular product with patients and their doctors. They were also, Lilly was really ahead of its time in terms of looking at this market, seeing the cash pay opportunities, launching Lilly Direct, launching these like digital options, virtual options for people. And so that allowed them to really get a leg up on Novo. And now Novo is doing what it can. And this is also part of, they have a new CEO that's being a little bit more aggressive, both in their legal tactics and also in just sort of changing the way that they're interacting with patients, advertising, basically a complete overhaul of the company's sort of longstanding slow lane culture. So this is kind of another example of that, is that he's not willing to let go of this market, and they're trying to get back what they've lost to Lilly.
2: Madison, just in the last 30 seconds that we have with you, I want to go back to last week and something you just said about the Moderna and Merck cancer vaccine, the breakthrough that we saw there. Although this is for a certain type of melanoma, does it give you, very briefly, optimism that mRNA vaccines could work for other types of cancers?
0: Definitely. I think that that's what people were really feeling last week, that this was a breakthrough, not necessarily the biggest breakthrough in the world for melanoma, but it's a breakthrough for mRNA cancer vaccines and really validates this technology. This was the first successful large stage trial of an mRNA cancer vaccine, and it's now being tested in several other types of cancer. So I think that is the really big, the pot of gold sort of, is that going for these other types of cancers is really important, but it validates the approach, which is a big breakthrough.
2: Madison Mueller, she's healthcare reporter for Bloomberg News. She covers it all, including those GLP-1s. Check out her story too on Eli Lilly from Bloomberg Business Week. You can do that on the Bloomberg Terminal and, of course, at Bloomberg.com. Coming up next, we're driving to the close. It's Bloomberg.
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7: It's 3:40 on Wall Street. We do check markets all day long here at Bloomberg. We are holding on to gains with the Dow, the S&P, NASDAQ solidly in the green. All of this after NVIDIA earnings. Let's head right over to the First Word breaking news desk for today's afternoon call. Here he is, Bill Maloney.
27: And good afternoon, Shaw. That's right. U.S. stocks with a bid today, with the Dow currently up 75 points. S&Ps are higher by 49, and the NASDAQ, that's up by 1.4%. The U.S. 10-year yield is at 4.67. Gold and oil are in the green, and Bitcoin, that's trading higher by 2.2%. Among the main 11 S&P sectors, only tech was in the green. Consumer staples were under pressure, and leaders to the upside in the Dow still. Well, McDonald's fell 2.4% and led to the downside. Also after earnings, Hormel Foods fell 10%. And in the energy space, Axios reported that the U.S. has neared a deal to get a stake in Venezuelan oil fields. Wrapping things up, some of the names parting after the bell tonight include Ulta Beauty, Workday, Marvel Tech, and Autodesk. Live from the First Air Breaking News Desk, I'm Bill Maloney. Charlie?
7: Okay, we thank you very much, Bill Maloney. And to hear live breaking news over your Bloomberg type squawk, S-Q-U-A. On your Bloomberg terminal. I'm Charlie Pellett. That is a Bloomberg Business Flash.
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21: It's 4:40 on Wall Street. We do take markets all day long here at Bloomberg with the Dow, the S&P, and NASDAQ all rallying today. A blockbuster outlook from NVIDIA spurred gains in tech shares. NASDAQ today was up 1.6%. The NASDAQ 100 index up 1.4%. S&P as a baseline up 55 to 7730, up 7/10. The Dow today up 105, up by 0.2%. All of this as NVIDIA rallied 8.7%. The stocks, the Philadelphia Stock Exchange's semiconductor index up 2.3%. The VIX holding below 15. Two-year yield 4.22%. The 10-year ahead of Kevin Warsh and his speech tomorrow at Jackson Hole 4.67%. The 30-year 5.19%. Gold at $46.03 the ounce, up 0.3%. Big move for oil. WTI West Texas Intermediate crude $83.54 a barrel, up 1.6%. And Brent crude today, the global benchmark, $89.50, up by 1.9%. Again, NVIDIA, the world's most valuable company, jumped 8.7% after saying revenue will grow about 70% in the next fiscal year. NVIDIA added $442 billion to its market value today and the second largest one-day gain by any stock in history. Salesforce rallied 22%. CrowdStrike today up by 20.5%. So So with NVIDIA's earnings report behind us, Wall Street looking ahead to Jackson Hole and Fed Chair Kevin Warsh. Erin Gibbs is chief equity strategist at Slate Stone Wealth, and she was a guest right here on Bloomberg Business Week Daily.
0: He made it very clear that he wants to communicate less, not more. So this isn't a September meeting. This is just Jackson Hole. The topic is, you know, financial innovation. It's not about rates.

0: some investments in farms and whatever. But like, again, the power asymmetry really just made residents feel like, okay, like this is not how democracy is supposed to work. Like a gigantic company should not be able to sue us out of our democratically chosen decisions.
1: So it did occur. One thing that you did write about in the piece, which I was very interested in, and it's something I've been thinking about, is the data center boom is sort of a rare moment in recent decades in American history where you have the capitalists, the tech companies, and the hard hats are actually really into it. And it is, they're not a huge number by volume, but also like when people think about like quote working class unquote jobs, the kind of jobs that we lost, etc. The jobs that are being created are those jobs that like people might have in their head as like a good middle class job, or the jobs that we had in our glory days. How influential within these communities are the sort of construction companies or workers, some of them unionized in some of these cases, who are like, no, we want that activity.
0: Yeah. I mean, I think one of the most memorable conversations I had was with this guy, Terry McGowan, who's a senior VP at the International Union of Operating Engineers. So people who operate like cranes and I don't know what these gigantic machines are called, but earth movers, people like that. He was awesome because he was thinking about this from a historical perspective. He was talking about growing up in Milwaukee as a teenager. And he's like, when I was growing up, noise was money. So like, I get that it's noisy and there's pollution and whatever. But he's like, when I was growing up in Milwaukee, like we knew that when we saw like the smokestacks and we heard the noise, that was what was going to feed our kids. That was going to send our kids to school. That was what was the lifeblood of our community. And so to him, it was kind of surprising to see the shift over the past few decades of people losing trust in industry, seeing it not as this is what keeps our economy going, this is what helps working class families, and much more, this is something to be distrusted. And he was saying that he tried to get, for example, some of his union members to speak up at city council meetings and say like, hey, this is helping me. Like this is, these are the jobs that are getting created. But even his guys were like scared to do it because there was so much opposition that being pro data center was just going to get your neighbors really pissed at you. And I think part of the problem is that there's, again, not that many of these folks, and that even of the people there, some of them come from out of town because there are so many labor shortages. Like these workers are getting great jobs, like $100 cash per diems because people want to compete between sites. Apprenticeship programs and skilled trades, I've heard from multiple people, have been like doubling in size over the past couple years. But again, it's just not that many people. So if you're working on a project, you're going to be excited about it, but it's kind of...
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6: TV series where it's like a giant data center being built in a really small town, and the dynamic between like the influx of all the contractors and the locals.
1: I would
6: you
1: watch
6: could have
1: that.
6: Some interesting storylines. Sorry. That's just an aside. But what was that relationship like?
0: Oh, yeah. I mean, just not exactly what you're talking about, but my friends and I who went on the trip, we all watched Eddington before we went over. So you're like, and I didn't know what kind of movie it was. I just knew it was like kind of about a data center, and everyone starts like, you know, shooting each other up. And I'm like, oh, God, is this what we're going to go see?
7: Yeah, I was thinking something a little bit more lighthearted, but, you know, you never know what direction it could go in.
0: No, totally. I mean, so one thing I'll say is I talked to three folks from the trades, but it wasn't an incredible amount. We actually found construction workers and tradespeople pretty hard to get in touch with. I think partly because they'd all signed NDAs. And also I just heard anecdotally from so many people that pro data center folks are very scared of talking because they have seen how vicious it gets. There are death threats. You have city councilors resigning, bad blood between neighbors. The opposition is pretty intense. And so my guess is that these tradespeople are a little bit worried. I mean, everyone I talked to in the trades was aware of the backlash. They were like, yeah, we know some people are worried about the environment. We think it's worth it, but like, we understand. But fundamentally, I think the folks I talked to were more focused on themselves and their work and sort of their benefits. One actually surprising tidbit that I heard was that from Terry to this guy who's a CEO of an electrical contracting company I talked to an HVAC engineer I talked to, they all thought that AI was maybe a bubble or like probably a bubble.
7: Yeah, that was interesting.
0: That was really odd because even the people who are excited about this, who are making their money from it, they were like, yeah, like it does worry me that like the Mag 7 hold like 50% of the stock market, or like, yeah, it's a bubble, but we'll just move on to the next bubble. We'll diversify, right? And so I think one thing that was really clear to me was that folks in these communities far away from Silicon Valley, they are deeply unsure about how sustainable the AI boom is. And I think that really informs whether you're willing to take the bet on like a, again, a gigantic construction project that may not even start paying taxes until 10 years in the future. Is, well, I keep reading on the news, it's a bubble. I don't know if this technology is that helpful to my life. And if it's a bubble, that makes the economic trade-offs very, very different.
1: Yeah.
7: Are there any local businesses that are happy that like you now have 500 workers who maybe weren't there before and they're all getting their lunch at your shop or something like that?
0: Yeah. I mean, so I heard this more anecdotally, not from the shops themselves. But yeah, like the mayor mentioned that sales taxes in Port Washington have like doubled over the last year.
1: More to come from our conversation on the data center backlash with independent writer Jasmine Sun. I'm Joe Weisenthal.
7: And I'm Tracy Alloway. And this is All Thoughts on Bloomberg Radio.
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12: 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We don't normally get that kind of statement. Let's put that 70% number into context. 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
23: Looking at I-35 northbound approaching Cesar Chavez Boulevard. You got a 2-minute delay for a new accident being reported in a downtown. Stop and go traffic is backed up to El Paso Street. You're also going to see on Loop 1604 southbound between Kyle Seal Parkway and New Gilbo a 10-minute delay in the area. That's San Antonio traffic. I'm William Shotwell.
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6: And I'm Joe Wasenthal.
2: On today's show, we are talking the data center backlash. We're speaking with Jasmine Sun, an independent writer covering AI and Silicon Valley culture.
6: Right prior to the data center explosion that we've really seen basically for 2 years now, just prior to that, everyone or lots of people were really excited about the Inflation Reduction Act and all of this, these reindustrialization efforts. But like some of these issues are going to be exactly the same. Like if you're going to like build like an EV battery plant, that's going to be noisy. That's going to bring in a lot of temporary workers. You know, if you're actually going to have state of the art, it's going to be an electricity user. That's going to be a water user. And if it's a state of the art factory or if it's going to be a cutting edge factory, it is not going to employ people ever at the scale of like the old like River Rouge GM factory. Mm-hmm. Like modern factories just aren't like that. Do you think some of these concerns, these fights, these issues where, I don't know, it seems like it's not democratic in the ideal sense if for certain proponents simply do not feel comfortable making their voices known because they're like, just do not, you know, sort of not good for sort of liberal norms about speech. Like, do you think these concerns are generalizable to any attempt at what we all love, the idea of like industrial revitalization?
7: So I think any big heavy manufacturing, any big industrial development does face some opposition for sure. And that's kind of the classic NIMBY stuff, right?
6: Yeah.
7: But one thing that was really surprising to me is how much more intense data center opposition is, even when compared head to head against these other kinds of things. So Heat Map News has done some really good polling on this, where data centers are more unpopular than solar farms and nuclear plants, than power plants, than battery storage facilities. Like people are relatively okay with the chip factories and with the Amazon fulfillment centers and with all of these other things that are, again, environmentally often dirtier, like from a pollution perspective, that also do bring in lots of construction workers and stuff. But there is something about AI data centers, whether it's people don't really vibe with AI, they're not excited about that, whether it's the expedited, like sort of secret processes that are used for data centers that aren't as commonly used for the others, or whether it's seeing national narratives about data centers and that amplifying local concern. But like, I do think that the data center opposition is of a unique and different scale to the opposition to these other things.
6: Well, then I wonder, I mean, if even people are more comfortable with solar farms or nuclear facilities, which, you know, a couple of decades ago, people did not want them around at all. Is it also get back to there's something about AI, like maybe they don't articulate the X risk the way people in Silicon Valley talk about it, etc. But there is something about AI specifically that just like has these sort of drives these very anxious vibes in a way that something with a similar ecological footprint doesn't.
7: That did end up being my hypothesis. Because again, on one hand, people didn't bring up like deep fakes or job loss or X risk or whatever.
6: Yeah.
7: People were much more likely to bring up water and the NDAs or something like that. But I think that's what made it feel like there was no pro faction for data centers, right? Like it didn't feel like a trade-off that's like, yeah, we're going to like deal with this big construction project, but we're going to get more energy or something. Or yeah, we all need cars. Like the car's got to be made somewhere. I think with AI, people were just like, but do we need it at all? And so then if you're not even sure whether you need it at all, then the trade of like, let me accept this big cost is pretty significant. Again, one of the things that distinguishes, I think, the classic NIMBY story from the data center story is that people who do not live near data centers are as opposed to data centers as people who live near them. And normally with NIMBYs, it's like, I do want housing somewhere else. Yeah. I do want a nuclear plant somewhere else. With data centers, people are saying, I don't want them anywhere because I don't really think we need this AI thing. And so I think it's a failure of Silicon Valley, frankly, and the AI industry, and also governments as well, to make the positive case for why is it important to our society that we actually enable the AI build out.
2: Yeah, it feels like there's a lot of generalized downside, given that people are worried about things like jobs and maybe even a robot apocalypse, or at the very least, they don't feel the technology is that relevant to them. And then even if there's hyper localized upside in the form of like, well, maybe some more jobs, although not that many, and maybe some additional income, although you don't even trust how much income that will end up being, it feels like this is a very hard dynamic to escape. Like, if you're a big hyperscaler or a data center company, how are you supposed to fix this? Because you can promise the moon, basically, and it feels like people still aren't going to accept the offer.
7: Yeah, I mean, it's really interesting coming back to SF and talking to folks I know in the AI industry, some even involved in building data centers. And one of the questions that I'll hear is like, do we just like need to make the bribes bigger? Like, what if we just like mail checks to everyone's house? And like, one is that might work. But I think one other thing I realized when I was out in the Midwest is actually sometimes the bigger the numbers, the more suspicious people get, because the more it feels like this sort of dark money, shady, like, is this a bubble type situation? I think that like getting the community benefits right is certainly part of it. I actually became much more sympathetic to the statewide moratoriums after my trip than before. I think before I was sort of like, this seems like a kind of blunt tool. I don't think stopping data centers will actually regulate AI. But now I see the moratoriums, whether it's Kathy Hochul's or Greg Abbott's or whatever, as like, again, we know that there's this power asymmetry between these tiny towns and these big companies. We shouldn't expect a town of 3,000 or 20,000 people to get a good deal to extract the right guarantees. I think that actually bringing that up to the state level and maybe taking a pause for the state officials to figure out, like, we want, you know, X millions of community benefits per megawatt, or we're going to mandate these environmental standards, closed loop cooling, X percent renewable energy, et cetera. These are going to be the rate payer protections we implement at the state level, and we will pause until everyone agrees to that. You could also see a world where that's better for data center developers because they no longer have to manage like all of these like individual negotiation processes quite as much if those standards have been set at the state level. So I think I'm pretty optimistic about that kind of streamlining. I know it was a relevant factor actually with the solar build out too. And the reason I keep referencing solar is because that also went through a period of controversy in Wisconsin and Michigan. And so people often talked about it, and bringing state level regulation was kind of like part of the solve there. And then I guess like part of it is also just like, I think that both the AI industry and governments have to do a better job making that pro case. Like, I was disappointed, frankly, in a lot of the local officials I met with how poorly they were able to articulate like why it would be beneficial to their community to make this deal. Like, I think if you are responsible for leading economic development, like, it is kind of on you to talk to your constituents, to understand their concerns, and to do whatever community engagement process that is required in order to achieve that. But it's also just like very, very hard, you know?
2: Right. I mean, if the constituents don't believe anything you or the company says, because there's just a lack of trust both in government and in corporate America at the moment, it feels very difficult to convince them otherwise.
7: Yeah, I think these are all things that I think could make things better. But like, fundamentally, like, I think that the domestic politics will be a constraint on the build out. There is a reason that the AI companies are now building out compute capacity in Australia, in Canada, in Europe even. And so I think that people very much see that there is a risk to the AI build out if we expect to have to win over all of these American communities. And the global build out, even the idea of data centers in space, for example, which is extremely speculative at this point, but is something that folks are investing in.
2: The ultimate NIMBYism. Send them to
7: space. No, because people are literally thinking, you know, there's nobody in space to stop me. And I think that
8: 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Context changes everything.
2: developed around there relatively recently. Do you get the same sense of data center pushback in a place like China?
7: I didn't explore the data centers issue as much as I would have liked to when I was there, because I was mostly sticking to the cities. Mm-hmm. And similarly, the data center build out was in, say, Guizhou province or in some less populated areas of the north. So it was not happening around the cities. If I were to, you know, wager a hypothesis, my sense is that, as with other big developments in China, there is just not a culture of resistance. Like, NIMBYism doesn't really exist in China because people do not own private property anyway. And so, like, when your land gets eminent domained or taken for a government project, there's not as much of a channel in order to push back. Both culturally, there's not an expectation, and politically, it's not. Democracy is an authoritarian state, so you are going to lose. So whether there is or is not like data center opposition, I'm sure some Chinese people are annoyed about the data centers being built, if it's in their backyard, if it's on their farm. But my guess is, like, fundamentally, like, you're just not going to see the political pushback that is, I think, a specific quality of American democracy, that a local town can't actually stop a hyperscale developer from coming in.
6: Well, so, you know, this is just another sort of SF question, but, like, in the labs, like, especially, you know, obviously the OpenAI Hugging Face attack, like, all these things, you know, they talk about job loss, et cetera. Like, how pervasive and how widespread is the sort of, like, the X-risk fears, like, the real fears? Mm. And would you say, like, within the labs or within SF, more than data centers, even more than job loss, which they might be comfortable talking about because it can just sort of be solved maybe by tax and redistribute, et cetera, that, like, this, like, sort of, like, real, like, the big one is, like, growing in SF, like, the big fear?
7: Yeah, I mean, it's interesting because at the same time, folks are realizing, oh, yeah, the rest of the country is worried about these more near-term risks or near-term harms. The thing that people here are honestly worried about is cyber attacks. Like, I think Mythos was a huge wake-up call, both for people in SF and, frankly, people in DC, is, like, what does it mean that this thing is now an extremely effective cyber weapon? What does that mean for open source, for who gets access to the cyber weapon, which countries, which companies? Is this defense or offense dominant? I think people are starting to think about bio more seriously, of, okay, maybe it's a cyber weapon today. Is it going to be a bioweapon in 6 months or 12 months? What does that mean for the national securitization of this technology? And then the Hugging Face incident was, it, to a lot of people, looked like these sci-fi stories that rationalist forums were talking about 5 years ago. They were like, shoot, is it coming true? Like, our internal model that we were testing decided to, like, cheat on its eval, cheat on its homework, basically, by, like, hacking into another system and leaving notes for its future self. I think this worry about AIs trying to take a bunch of steps autonomously to pursue a goal you set, and then reward hacking, basically taking some unexpected harmful route to get to the end result, that story is actually starting to play out in a pretty serious way. And so while the AI industry sees, say, the data center backlash as something to manage on the public perception front, the thing that they are truly, truly worried about right now is, I think, alignment, cyber, and bio risk.
2: Jasmine, thank you so much for coming back on All Thoughts. Always good to chat.
7: Yeah, this is so fun. Thanks for having me.
6: This has been Odd Lots on Bloomberg Radio. I'm Joe Weisenthal.
2: And I'm Tracy Alloway.
6: 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Thanks for listening.
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9: This is a Bloomberg Money Minute. As AI gets more capable and more powerful, OpenAI, Anthropic, Google, Microsoft, over 100 other tech and financial services firms teaming up to warn that businesses and governments must do more to prepare for and defend against AI-enabled cyber attacks. But there is no let-up in demand for AI technology, at least at chipmaker NVIDIA. Those shares shot up nearly 9% today, or at software maker Salesforce. Those shares soaring over 22% higher, both on upbeat outlooks. That lifted the tech sector and all of Wall Street. At the close, the Dow up 106 points, the tech-heavy NASDAQ up 411, that's 1.5% higher, and the S&P added 55. Oil today closing above $83 a barrel. And Walmart unveiling a new 280-piece women's fashion brand called Scenario, bringing what it calls a modern bohemian aesthetic to apparel, shoes, handbags, and more. Many items are priced under $25. Tom Busby, Bloomberg Radio.
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38: From Bloomberg World's headquarters in New York, I'm Doug Krisner. Let's update top stories in market action. Equities today were on the rise, tech shares especially, following a blockbuster outlook from NVIDIA, the chipmaker. Late last night that revenue will grow by about 70% next fiscal year. We got reaction from Bloomberg's Ian King.
41: What they did was give an extremely detailed breakdown of all of the commitments that they've made, whether it's commitments to future supply, whether it's kind of loan guarantees, whether it's helping out with the new build, with the build of data centers, and they just spelled it all out. And the bottom line they said was like, look, in the grand scheme of things, if you believe believe in our growth and where we're going to be, this isn't a lot of money.
38: Bloomberg's Ian King, their shares in NVIDIA today gained 8.7%, and that added about $442 billion to NVIDIA's market cap. At the same time today, we had strength in software shares. They rallied after solid forecast from both Salesforce and CrowdStrike. Salesforce today up more than 22%. CrowdStrike up 20% today. So if you're looking at the overall market, NASDAQ comp higher by 1.6%. The S&P today gained 0.7%. Dow Industrial Average up just 0.2%. We heard from Gap after the bell. The company reported a 4% decline in sales in its Old Navy unit. And then we learned that Gap has now tapped retail industry veteran Michael Francis to lead Old Navy. At the same time, Gap Inc. trimmed its outlook for this year's net sales and comp sales. Right now, those shares are up about 15% in late U.S. trading. Now, aside from earnings, markets are bracing for tomorrow's speech from Fed Chair Kevin Warsh at the Jackson Hole Symposium. The question is whether he will adopt a hawkish tone in the bid to keep long-term Treasury yields in check. Today's Fed speak was somewhat mixed. The head of the Cleveland Fed, Beth Hammack, was saying now is the time for officials to act to contain price pressures. Kansas City Fed Bank President Jeff Schmidt said that the Fed's rate setting isn't restraining the economy, rather is not restraining the economy with inflation above target. However, Boston Fed Susan Collins said there's still evidence that current policy is restraining the economy and helping to slow inflation. We had yields higher across the curve today. The 10-year added more than 2 basis points to 4.67%. The 2-year up nearly 2 basis points to 4.22%. Global news 24 hours a day. And whenever you want it with Bloomberg News Now, this is Bloomberg.
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4: My guest is Second Amendment expert Andrew Willinger, Bloomberg Supreme Court reporter Greg Storr.
0: And analysis of important legal issues, cases, and headlines.
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7: Welcome to the Bloomberg Law Show. I'm June Grosso. Ahead in this hour, an Air Force officer who called for Trump's impeachment is facing rare military charges. And the Trump administration plans the single largest mass revocation of visas in U.S. history.

0: On July 1st, at a protest on the steps of the Capitol, U.S. Air Force Major Jason Watson called for the impeachment of President Donald Trump for violating the Constitution by ordering military action against Iran.
1: When the President of the United States orders military action against foreign countries, absent an emergency scenario where American interests are under imminent, dire threat, as was done with Venezuela, Cuba, and Iran, that's an unconstitutional usurpation of Congress's authority and a violation of the War Powers Clause. These violations resulted in the deaths of 13 service members and injuries of hundreds more. Yep. For this, the president and vice president must be impeached, convicted, and removed.
0: After Watson, who served in the Air Force for 17 years, repeated his criticisms of Trump in an interview on CNN, he was criminally charged under the Uniform Code of Military Justice with violating Article 88 for contemptuous remarks about Trump, violating Article 92 for disobeying orders, and violating Article 133 for conduct unbecoming an officer. The Article 88 charges are exceedingly rare, so much so that there have been only a few instances since the modern Code of Military Justice was enacted 75 years ago. And this appears to be the only case where an officer of Watson's rank has been charged. Joining me is Joshua Kastenberg, a professor at the University of New Mexico Law School and a former judge and lawyer in the U.S. Air Force. Josh, let's start with the charges under Article 88 of the Uniform Code of Military Justice, which prohibits officers from using contemptuous words against the president, the vice president, Congress, and other U.S. representatives.
2: Well, those charges, first of all, they're quite ancient. They go back to, in a sense, Thomas Jefferson, when the first Articles of War were being rewritten from the British. And one of the things that was changed from the British article to what we now know as Article 88 is the U.S. limited it to the chain of command in the military, whereas contemptuous words against the government as a whole could be a means for prosecuting people in the old British Army. So it's an old charge, but it's a charge that has been used in a very selective manner over the years since that time. And what I mean by a selective manner is that we have seen generals and admirals, sometimes in their retired states, but they're still subject to the UCMJ, making disparaging words against the president. For example, Bill Clinton being called a draft dodger. But in the present time, you know, you can go back to the Vietnam War. There was a lieutenant who did that. And then you can jump ahead to the president, and we've got this Major Fisher who's done that as well. But there have been hundreds of others who've done it and haven't been charged.
0: So do you think it's the high-profile nature of this? I mean, he was arrested on the steps of the Capitol, and also he went on CNN.
2: Yeah, I mean, he certainly invited it on himself, and he did it with full knowledge because he apparently had been warned beforehand not to do this. And so he pulled one of the, hey, world, look at me. But that doesn't take away from the fact that he may be very sincere in his beliefs, but he certainly did it in a manner that baited the administration to go after him.
0: As far as whether remarks are contemptuous, what is the standard for determining whether they're contemptuous?
2: So remarks tend to be considered contemptuous if they're made in a manner that would undermine confidence and the reliability of the chain of command. And so you can go back, for example, to the Vietnam War, and there was this Army captain, and he was a noted dermatologist. He was training corpsmen. His name was Captain Levy. And he started advising students who were, you know, enlisted members in the United States Army's Medical Corps not to go to Vietnam by arguing that it was an imperialistic, it was a white man's war, it was making the rich richer, it was immoral and unconstitutional. And, you know, he had a position of authority over them. And so he was convicted in a court-martial. It went all the way up to the United States Supreme Court, and the Supreme Court upheld the conviction in a case we know as Parker versus Levy. Today, I think one of the things the defense counsel will raise is the idea that this major obviously did what he's accused of doing as a matter of a factual basis, but the idea that he would undermine the chain of command and military discipline is unprovable, and that is a burden on the government to have to prove.
0: Does the prosecution have to show that what he said was contemptuous rather than just critical, and what's the line?
2: Well, yeah, I mean, you're absolutely right in asking that question. Words have meaning, and they particularly have meaning in the law. The prosecution has to prove beyond a reasonable doubt to the court-martial, whether it's composed of officers or it's a bench trial, but it is the prosecution's duty to prove that the words were contemptuous. So what might separate the major from, say, Lieutenant Howe in 1967, who stood outside of Fort Bliss with a sandwich board calling Lyndon Johnson a war criminal, is that it's unclear to me whether the major engaged in any superfluous or mean-spirited name-calling and rather just exercised his, what he believed, his prerogative to warn Congress about conditions in the military and how the chain of command might be acting in an unconstitutional manner. That might not clear the hurdle of contempt, but I suspect it will.
0: People in the military don't have the same First Amendment rights that the rest of us do.
2: You're absolutely correct. I mean, one of the things that you learn when you're in ROTC or at the academy or at officer training programs is that you are surrendering to the federal government some of your free speech rights, and that includes the right to be politically engaged in a military status. But, you know, this administration, and I mean both Trump administrations, has done more to water down the political military barrier. And they've instead politicized the military to an unusual degree, that they've set an example that it's okay to cross the line. And you see it in the speeches that Secretary of Defense Hegseth has made to uniformed personnel, the speeches the president makes at the academy graduations, and just basically their public comments and the overuse of the military to promote the president's ideology. There's no equal to that in my lifetime. And so I suspect one of the things that this major's attorneys are going to argue is that it's the president himself who's moved the definitions of what political activity and contemptuous language are, and therefore that is the standard by which our client must be judged, and therefore they can't prove beyond a reasonable doubt he's guilty of contempt.
0: He's also charged, so it's three violations of Article 88, five violations of Article 92, and two violations of Article 133.
2: So Article 92 is a failure to obey lawful orders or regulations. And regardless of who's sitting in the White House, there are these age-old military cultural rules that are designed to, you know, keep the military a trustworthy institution by keeping it out of politics, that have been written into Department of Defense regulations and instructions, and then Air Force instructions, Army regulations, Navy and Marine Corps instructions and regulations. All of those regulations have the force of law as long as they don't violate a, you know, legally passed statute limiting the military or the First Amendment. But so those regulations and instructions, you have to assume going in that they are constitutionally permissible. And I can tell you that demonstrating in a military uniform for any cause without permission, whether it's for wildlife preservation, children's rights, or a political rally that's partisan, if you don't have permission to be in uniform and you're part of it, you've crossed the line. Now, again, selective prosecution is something that I'm sure the defense counsel in this case will raise, because they'll point out the fact that the president has used the military at his partisan rallies. No one there has been prosecuted, so we'll see what happens. As for Article 133, that's the easiest of all the charges to prove. It's called conduct unbecoming an officer and a gentleman, and it basically throws it out to the court-martial whether or not this major crossed the line. The prosecution doesn't really have to prove that there's a threat to good order and discipline. It's just rather whether or not this major has crossed the line against the norms and become something of a criminal embarrassment.
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12: Got lots of stop traffic right now. Loop 1604 northbound between I-35 going to Old Pearsall, currently causing a 10 to 12 minute delay. And then we have some, looks like a little bit of slow traffic on Highway 90 westbound between Military Drive and going to Loop 1604. It's going to be a 10 minute delay. That's San Antonio traffic. I'm William Shotwell.
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0: U.S. Air Force Major Jason Watson has been criminally charged under the Uniform Code of Military Justice for calling for the impeachment and removal of President Trump. Watson has been criminally charged under the U.S. Code of Military Justice with violating Article 88 for alleged contemptuous remarks about Trump, violating Article 92 for allegedly disobeying orders, and violating Article 133 for alleged conduct on becoming an officer. I've been talking to Professor Joshua Kastenberg of the University of New Mexico Law School. It hasn't actually been decided yet whether Major Watson will have to face trial.
2: Yeah, well, the thing is that he's held in pretrial confinement, which is

0: falsely reporting a crime. But a judge sided with Texas, allowing Castro to be released and for Texas to continue weighing whether to comply with the extradition request or not. My guest is Leon Fresco, a partner at Holland & Knight and an expert in immigration law. Leon, does the Texas governor have the power to deny extradition to Minnesota?
1: Well, so the extradition clause in the Constitution, and there's a statute, 18 U.S.C. section 3182, makes extradition mandatory, not discretionary. So Abbott doesn't have power, lawful power, to refuse. And the Supreme Court also said this as well in a case called Puerto Rico versus Branstad. So Governor Abbott can't really win this on the merits, but what he's doing is he's trying to win on the calendar. He's trying to say he's gotten a federal court to agree with him that this question isn't right because Abbott hasn't formally said no to the extradition. So that's a roadmap for indefinite delay. Just don't deny the extradition. Just say that you continually seek to analyze it and to try to see that, you know, this is a difficult decision. We need to try to get to the right decision here. And then the question is, well, will that ever be able to be resolved? Will the federal government end up bringing charges? Will Minnesota try to sue to compel this and say it's serving as a functional denial and try citing a flight risk and the need to, you know, stop this flight risk? And that's what we're going to have to wait and see here.
0: I'm curious as to why Minnesota is trying to get this particular ICE officer. He faces assault counts and falsely reporting a crime, and not the ICE officers who were involved in the shooting deaths of Renee Good and Alex Preddy, two U.S. citizens, during the Minneapolis Operation Metro surge in January of 2026. Where are they and what's happening to them?
1: And there have been no charges in either of those shootings. There was a DOJ investigation in one of them in the Alex Pretty case, but DOJ didn't do an investigation in the Renee Good case. And in those situations, in the Renee Good case, you had a bunch of Minnesota federal prosecutors resigning, including the acting U.S. attorney. And in the Alex Pretty case, they did do a civil rights investigation, and the agents were placed on administrative leave, but there were no charges to date in that one.
0: Will we see civil lawsuits by Renee Good and Alex Preddy's family against the federal government? Or
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1: Being able to benefit from that same Border Patrol national security concerns argument. So it's very hard to sue the Border Patrol under Bivens. And would ICE get the benefit of that? We'd have to wait and see what the Supreme Court says, especially if it's inside the country, it's not at the border, and it's a U.S. citizen, it's not a foreign national. It seems like it'd be more likely that Bivens is not foreclosed, but it's going to be a tough call. I would bet that would be a 5-4 case or a 6-3 case either way. And then finally, the Federal Tort Claims Act, which is another suit that you can do. There's this thing called the discretionary function exception. And a lot of times, that discretionary function exception, they're saying, look, these are tough calls from these officers in difficult situations, and they're using personal judgment to try to stop a violent attack from happening. And so it's very hard to sue them under the Federal Tort Claims Act in that situation.
0: Well, there is no statute of limitations on murder charges, right? So 2 years
1: right.
0: from now,
1: I mean,
0: a new administration
1: could charge them for murder. There's no doubt about that, and we'll have to wait and see if that ends up happening.
0: Okay, stay with me, Leon. Coming up next on the Bloomberg Law Show, we'll talk about the Trump administration's plans for the single largest mass revocation of visas in U.S. history, and why the Trump administration believes that asylum is a sham. 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
11: From Bloomberg World Headquarters in New York, I'm Doug Krisner. Let's update top stories and market action as well. Today in the equity market, tech shares rallied following a blockbuster outlook from NVIDIA. Last night late, the chipmaker said revenue will grow next fiscal year by about 70%. And today, during regular trading, shares were up 8.7%. That advance added $442 billion to NVIDIA's market value. At the same time today, we had a rally among certain software shares after a solid forecast from both Salesforce and CrowdStrike. Salesforce today up more than 22%. CrowdStrike was up 20% today. At the end of the day, the NASDAQ comp was up 1.6%. In the broader market, we had the S&P rising 0.7%. Where the Dow was concerned, a gain of just 0.2%. Then after the bell, we heard from Gap Inc. The company reported a 4% decline in sales.
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20: Looks like we have a brand new stalled vehicle right now on I-10 westbound before you get to I-35. It's in the second lane from the left, causing a 35 to 40 minute delay. Stop traffic is backed up all the way to Houston Street. You're also going to see a lot of slow traffic on 281 southbound between Sunset and St. Mary's, causing a 10 minute delay. That's San Antonio traffic. I'm William Shotwell.
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1: So far, the Trump administration has concentrated its immigration crackdown on people who entered the U.S. illegally. But now it's expanding its focus to include people who entered the country legally. The State Department has paused all immigrant visa applications while it says it's briefing consular officials around the world on a new policy that aims to keep out people who are considered potential drains on public coffers. I've been talking to Leon Fresco of Hondon Knight. So tell us about the State Department pausing all immigrant visa applications temporarily.
2: Right. So this is sort of confusing because there's actually a lot of misinformation going around all over the world. You have articles from everywhere, and I have clients, thousands of them, emailing me what's going on, former clients, current clients, future clients potentially, and I can't get to all of the emails. So that's how much news this is making, even if your listeners haven't heard about this. What's actually happening is this. There are a small subset of interviews that happen each month called immigrant visa interviews. These are the interviews for green cards, for lawful permanent residents that are done by people abroad. Most green card interviews happen in America. People are already here and they try to change their status from something temporary to something permanent. But some of the people applying for green cards do wait abroad. And in fact, the Trump administration has been trying to encourage people to do this, to wait abroad, by saying they're going to make it harder to change your status from inside the United States. So they're going to ask you, why didn't you wait abroad? But now, okay, if you want to wait abroad, now they're currently saying there's no interviews available for you. Now, here's why they're saying there's no interviews available for you. They're saying this is a very brief training period. So we're going to have to wait and see if that's true. That's a very brief waiting training period to train the officers to figure out whether you're going to be a public charge in the United States. And the public charge statute has actually existed since the 1800s, believe it or not. And what it has said is that if the government thinks that you're going to come here and become someone who needs government benefits, then the government shouldn't let you in. And so the Trump administration had previously had a 75-country ban on green cards from abroad, saying these 75 countries presumptively use public charge, public benefits and resources. So almost everybody who comes from these countries is a public charge. So we're just going to pause their immigration. And a federal judge recently, a district judge, Judge Vargas, said, no, you can't have a ban like that. That's categorical. That's a nationality discrimination, which violates, there's an actual green card law in section 1152A1A, which says you can't discriminate against people on the basis of their nationality when it comes to green card allocation. And so because of that, the Trump administration has basically said, okay, fine, you can't do that, then we're going to have this pause on the entire world. So now we're not discriminating against anybody. And the question is this really going to be a brief pause, or is this going to be a pause that lasts a long time? And just one final caveat on this. There are some green card interviews that have to take place before the end of the fiscal year, which is September 30th. And if they don't take place, the person just loses their right to the green card. And I don't think that point is lost on the government, because that may be, in fact, part of the reason that this is happening. And so those people, unfortunately, may never get their, as a court actually allows them to backdate their interview to the date it should have happened.
1: There was a policy where the Trump administration stopped issuing visas to people from 75 countries. And earlier this month, a New York judge struck that down. Does that serve as precedent for what they're doing now?
2: Well, it serves probably as the precursor for why they're doing what they're doing now, meaning the reason the judge struck down the 75-country pause was because there's a statute which says when you're allocating green cards, you can't discriminate based on nationality. And so that's the current reason that that pause has been struck down among 75 countries, because the idea is why you got to treat people individually, not based on what country they're from, and decide whether they meet the criteria or not. And there's certainly some rich people in every country around the world that will absolutely not be public charges. And so there's certainly a point to be made there. So now the discrimination point is gone when you pause the entire world, which is what's been done now. And so the question is, how long can the administration hold off before a federal court says you can't have a permanent pause from all over the world for green cards? So the question is going to be, is this really going to be a 1 week or 2 week training like they're saying, or is it going to end up trying to be a wolf in sheep's clothing and be a pause that never ends until a court forces it to end?
1: Does the Trump administration want to limit the number of green cards that are given out?
2: Absolutely. They have said, not only do we want to reduce illegal immigration and deport people here without status, but we dramatically want to reduce the number of people coming in through the legal immigration system. And so every form of application is being delayed, is being scrutinized much more carefully, but scrutinized with an eye toward delay, meaning the reason for the scrutiny is for the delay. It's not even for the purpose of saying we want to get to the right decision here. The point is to cause the delay, and the reason for the delay is to lower the overall numbers so that there are fewer people who are coming to the United States, period.
1: So the administration is also preparing to revoke business and tourism visas of up to 200,000 foreigners who applied for asylum?
2: Well, this is a little bit more complicated. There are definitely things to be said on all sides of this equation. And so here's the issue. There are a number of people every year who obtain a visitor visa, and then they come to America, and then they apply for asylum. And so the question is, when you went to the interview to get your visitor visa, if your intent was to apply for asylum, then you've made a misrepresentation, because the very point of a visitor visa is you're going to come to the United States for a brief period of time and you're going to return. So when someone comes here on a visitor visa and applies for asylum, they're saying, no, I was not planning on returning, unless their conditions changed after the interview. Something might have happened. Maybe the government got toppled. Maybe they received an individual threat, something like that. Who knows? But so what the administration is saying is, when you get a visitor visa, those are valid 10 years. Those are not valid just for one trip. You can keep going back and forth for 10 years. Well, if you've asked for asylum, you've now declared that you want to stay in America permanently. So you're no longer a visitor. You should not have a visa that allows you to leave and come back in for the next 10 years if you've already said you want asylum in the United States. So from that standpoint, it does make sense. It's kind of a housekeeping matter to revoke the visa. And quite frankly, if the visa hadn't been revoked and the person had left the country after applying for asylum and tried to come back in on a visitor visa, probably the Customs and Border Protection at the airport or the seaport or the land port wouldn't have let them in anyway, because they would have said, wait a second, you applied for asylum and then you left. What is this? This is very strange. I don't understand any of this. And maybe you do have an explanation. Maybe the government changed back again into something that was fine, so you didn't need asylum. But the point is, they'd say, okay, well, we don't know. This is all too confusing. We're going to just cancel the visa you previously had and go explain your case to the State Department. So instead of going through all of that, they've just canceled all of these visas. Now, there will be some people who might get caught up because of either mistaken identity or some other thing that might end up getting prejudiced by this. But it's not all 200,000. It'll be in the several thousand number. Most of this is just going to be a housekeeping matter.
1: The Trump administration seems to have the view that asylum is a sham. there are so many people applying for asylum. Do most of them really have a fear of being persecuted in their country, or are the
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2: To which is, perhaps you fled Russia during the Cold War and you were a dissident in Russia and you were calling for the government to be toppled and freedom and fair elections and something. That's the kind of standard political asylum claim people would think, okay, that makes sense. That's someone who should be allowed to stay here because if you deport them to Russia, then they're going to be imprisoned or maybe killed. Fine, fair enough. But the problem is, because asylum applies not just to these political type of claims, but applies to something, it applies to many categories, race, religion, national origin, and social group. Many people try to come in under this social group kind of amorphous category. And this is where people think that the asylum claims are being stretched beyond what anybody thought was asylum, because the social groups were really meant for things like, I'm in a tribe where the other tribe is in power, and when the other tribe's in power, they kill people of my tribe. Okay, that makes sense as a social group. But people tried, you see these social groups that are 3-4 sentences long. People who opposed the this, and then came and did that, and then did that, and the federal government says, how does someone even know that you fit into that category to persecute you? It's taken you 4 sentences to describe the social group in the first place. So how is this a persecuted group of people? And so from that standpoint, there's a lot of those kinds of asylum claims that are not very successful. And then the big ones, you know, we had a lot of Central American immigration during the Biden administration and the first Trump administration and the end of the Obama administration. And in Central America, you had 2 big claims. Number one was, I am a female asylum seeker and what I'm fleeing is domestic violence from my spouse that my government doesn't care about. And for the males, it was, I'm a male and I'm being forced to either join a gang and then become a gang member, which the government won't like, or not join the gang and get killed by the members of the gang. And so depending on what administration it's been, the Biden administration and the Obama administration had more sympathy for those claims and thought, okay, those can be social group asylum claims. And the Trump administration has thought, that's not my problem that your country is in disarray in this matter. This isn't the textbook, I'm fleeing from the Russian government because I'm opposing Vladimir Putin and I formed a political freedom group in my country. That's what we mean when we mean asylum. We don't mean these other kinds of claims.
1: A great explanation, Leon. Thank you so much. That's immigration law expert Leon Fresco of Holland & Knight. I'm June Grosso. Stay with us. 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
6: This is a Bloomberg Money Minute. A federal judge in New York today approving Bank of America's $72.5 million settlement with the victims of Jeffrey Epstein. They claim that the bank aided in the late financier's sex trafficking. About 90 women who were abused or trafficked by Epstein and the people around him will get that money. But Bank of America will admit no wrongdoing as part of the settlement. On Wall Street today, stocks end higher after earnings beat and blowout sales forecast from AI chipmaker NVIDIA and software giant Salesforce. The Dow today up 106 points. The tech-heavy Nasdaq up 411. That's a 1.5% gain. The S&P was up 55. The Gap ousting the CEO of its struggling Old Navy chain after a bigger-than-expected 4% drop in sales last quarter. Gap lowering its full-year outlook. And despite poor sales, Tesla is raising the price of 2 trims of its Cybertruck, each by another $5,000. Tom Busby, Bloomberg Radio.
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42: From Bloomberg World Headquarters in New York, I'm Doug Krisner. Let's update top stories in market action. It's 8:05 in the morning in Tokyo. At the top of the hour, we'll have trading in Japanese equities and in U.S. Treasuries. Today, U.S. stocks pushed higher, tech shares in particular, after a blockbuster outlook from NVIDIA. The chipmaker late yesterday saying that revenue for the next fiscal year will grow by about 70%. Here is Bloomberg analyst Mandeep Singh.
43: They don't normally give a future one-year guide, so this was sort of an aberration in terms of how they guided in the second quarter. But look, that's where they have the visibility and also the supply commitments that they have made. You know, it was up almost $160 billion to their suppliers. They have committed this much so that their suppliers can expand capacity, and still they feel the demand is almost like 100%.
42: That is Bloomberg's Mandeep Singh. Today, shares in NVIDIA were up 8.7%, and that gain added $442 billion to the market value of NVIDIA. At the same time today, software shares rallied following solid forecast from both Salesforce and CrowdStrike. Today, shares in Salesforce were up 22%. CrowdStrike jumped 20% today. And if you're looking at the overall market, NASDAQ comp was up 1.6%. S&P 500 rising 0.7%. The Dow Industrial Average up just 0.2% today. After the bell, we heard from Gap Inc. The company reported a 4% drop in sales at its Old Navy unit. And with that, the company announced it's tapped industry veteran Michael Francis to lead Old Navy. At the same time today, Gap Inc. trimmed its outlook for net sales and comp sales this year. But the stock right now in late trading is up nearly 15%. Aside from earnings news, markets are bracing for tomorrow's speech from Fed Chair Kevin Warsh. He'll be addressing the Jackson Hole Symposium. The question is whether Warsh will adopt a hawkish tone to keep long-term Treasury yields in check. Today, we had yields up a bit across the Treasury curve. The 10-year rose more than 2 basis points, last quoted at 4.67. The 2-year up about 3 basis points today to 4.23%. Crude oil prices spiked after the Wall Street Journal reported the White House has no interest in returning to the terms of the Memorandum of Understanding it signed back in June with Iran. Today, WTI up 1.6% at 83.53. 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
0: You're listening to the Big Take Podcast on Bloomberg Radio. I'm Sarah Holder, and today on the show, we're talking about the Mormon Church's growing real estate holdings. About 20 minutes south of Denver International Airport, there's a chunk of land bigger than Manhattan Central Park.
1: They're planning for it to house more than 12,000 people, have school.
0: It's almost 1,000 acres, slated to become a new neighborhood called Tributary.
1: The Tributary is mainly still raw land. When we stumbled upon this, there wasn't really anything written about it. When we spoke to people, nobody really knew too much about it.
0: The developer behind the property is called Property Reserve, Inc. It's not a company that people might immediately recognize.
1: But the name behind Property Reserve is much more known, and it's actually the Church of Jesus Christ of Latter-day Saints, which has quietly held the land for many decades now.
0: Also known as the Mormon Church. It bought this land in Aurora, Colorado, back in the 1980s. And now, with the help of its real estate development arm, it's turning it into a master plan community.
1: So we sought out to answer the question, you know, why is the church investing in such a big project in Aurora, Colorado, and what do they plan on doing with the site? And it's not just home building, they're setting out to build entire communities across Florida, across Arizona, maybe even in Texas.
0: It's not exactly a secret that over the past century, the Mormon Church has acquired a lot of land around the U.S. But what hasn't been clear is how much land the church has, where, and what it's doing with it.
1: As far as we can tell, the church owns about 2.4 million acres, the size of about 3 Rhode Islands. And if you were to compare their size to other private landholders, it puts the church into one of the largest, if not the largest, landowner in the states. To our estimate, it's worth upwards of $20 billion.
0: I'm Sarah Holder, and this is The Big Take from Bloomberg News. Today on the show, the Mormon Church is now a major real estate developer with a unique investment strategy. Bloomberg commercial real estate reporter Natalie Wong and data reporter Ann Choi on how the LDS footprint has expanded and where the church is planning to build next. So Natalie, when and why did the Mormon Church get into the real estate business?
1: So real estate has played a role for a long time in the church. I mean, even its founder, Joseph Smith, had always envisioned self-sufficient communities that are built around these types of temples and agriculture. And then you finally had their followers settle in Utah. Owning land and property had become sort of intertwined with the church's emphasis on preparing for the future, building up that reserve to be, you know, financially stable. For much of its early history, going into, you know, the Great Depression, going into the war, the church actually experienced a lot of financial strain. They took on a lot of debt, and they really were not able to keep up with their expenses. And so by the end of the 1950s, they actually recruited a very successful businessman to join their leadership. And he played a really pivotal role in structuring what is now today a very self-sufficient, responsible investment unit of the church as a way to build these permanent capital reserves.
2: There was another pivot moment for the Mormon church's real estate investment strategy in 2017 when Ashley Powell took over Property Reserve, which is the church's real estate investment arm. Who is Ashley Powell? What is his background? And how does he kind of shake things up?
1: Powell is a commercial real estate veteran. He had spent many years working in the commercial real estate investment arms of Deutsche Bank, Bentall Kennedy, and these are firms that have deployed billions into real estate. And we've seen that when Powell came and took over leadership at Property Reserve in 2017, he really amped up the types of investments they have globally. I associated the church and their real estate holdings with their land, with their farmland and their ranch land and their temple sites. What we've really seen over the past decade is an increase in different types of investments that are more traditional in commercial real estate, more higher yielding. We've seen them invest in luxury apartments. We've seen them invest in hotels. We've seen them invest in warehouse portfolios across the country. What was really interesting about the tributary is that we're noticing that they are starting to turn raw land, farmland that they've owned for decades now, into master planned housing developments.
2: And how do we know what we know about the size of the Mormon Church's holdings? Tell us about the data reporting you did to come to this number.
1: Through Natalie's reporting, we identified key subsidiaries of the church. We did additional reporting to find out what other entities they use to purchase land. So we provided multiple addresses, multiple names of the entities or key members behind the entities to a third-party data provider. And we asked, can you scour your database to give us a sense of most comprehensive look at their current land ownership? They scour thousands of counties, tax records office. They track down sales transaction data. And this is really the hard part because some states like Texas, they're not required to disclose the sales price at the time of transaction. So really the $20 billion figure is an underestimation.
2: What don't we know about these holdings? What could be left out here?
1: We do not have the comprehensive list of the subsidiaries of the church. We do not know the true value of the price that they paid for different lands, just like this tributary project. When they bought it in the 1980s, they bought it at a discount. Now, the value of that land after being developed, housing 10,000 people, that value is going to increase many folds.
3: Yeah, and for example, like their Sunbridge land in Florida, Sunbridge is this new housing master plan development that they started doing in 2014. I'm sure when they bought that land decades ago as part of their overall Deseret Ranch land, it was worth much less. And now there's luxury housing on it. They're building industrial portfolios, offices. That value has likely soared.
2: Does the centrality of real estate investment and the amount of money that the Mormon Church is making on real estate development compare to other churches' real estate approaches?
1: There's a big difference because when it comes to the Mormon Church, it is extremely centralized. Everything is sort of run from Utah, whether it's investments in the UK or investments in New York or investments in Colorado. But the Catholic Church, it's different. Different dioceses and different cities own their own properties, and it's not really run by the Vatican Church. So if we were to try to estimate how much the Catholic Church owned in its entirety, it would be a completely different project.
2: I want to talk more about the investment approach that the Mormon Church takes, because it's really different from the one we see from, say, wealthy individual real estate investors or even some of the other developers that you cover, Natalie. How does the Mormon Church pay for these purchases?
3: So what we've heard from our sources is that the Mormon Church likes to pay in all cash. They don't like to take on debt, and that ties back to their faith. They don't like to take on leverage. So they think with a very long-term view. So the types of investors that I cover, for example, you know, let's just say they look at an office building. They look at leases that span 15 years. You know, they might look at selling in 10 to 20 years. The Mormon Church looks in a generational perspective, 50 to 100 years. So some of these master plan housing developments that they're plotting will take place over multiple decades.
2: And no debt, all cash offers. How much of an outlier is that in the real estate industry?
3: Most real estate players really love to use leverage. It's a very attractive way to make these deals work. We've seen that they are able to outbid certain investors, especially in the post-pandemic age where we have seen commercial real estate suffer. The Mormon Church is able to come in with all cash. They can close much quicker than other folks who may find it a little bit harder to get lenders for certain deals because borrowing costs are so much higher than they were pre-pandemic. People that we have spoken to say that the Mormons mean what they say and they do what they say. So if they shake hands with you, the deal will get done. If it's something that they believe in, even if it's slightly above what the market thinks it is at this moment, they're willing to make that bet. Example of that, in 2021, their land division outbid Bill Gates' firm to buy a bankrupt portfolio of Washington farms that's nearly the size of Manhattan for almost $210 million. This May alone, they acquired a luxury apartment complex in Boca Raton, and we found out that that's one of the priciest commercial real estate deals in that area this year.
2: And where do they get all this cash? Is this coming from some of the tithes that are made by the church's members?
3: Yes, members are expected to tithe 10% of their income. So that's definitely a big part of it. Another big part is just their massive investing machine. You know, Ann and I are really just exploring their real estate investing. But that's just one piece of their investing arm.
2: Another piece is their investment manager called Ensign Peak Advisors. According to a Securities and Exchange Commission filing, its portfolio held over $60 billion in assets at the end of June.
3: And so when we speak to sources about how they see the Mormon Church's real estate investing arm, for example, or their investment arm, we hear them being referred to like a sovereign wealth fund. They have a lot of money. What we've been hearing from some academics that study the church is that the church makes a lot of money from the tithing. It's been growing its investment portfolios, but it's also growing a lot of membership outside of the U.S., maybe in countries where the population there cannot provide the same kind of tithing and income as the U.S. has. And so they're really looking at building up their reserves so that they could fulfill their missions in some of these other countries to serve their members.
2: Why does it matter that there's so little we know about the size of the Mormon Church's holdings and even in some cases, whether they are the ones behind a specific project?
3: I mean, a lot of their own members have been concerned about the lack of transparency because they want to know that what their tithing is going into the church's mission and what they believe in. And there's almost no clarity as to what exactly is going on and how the money is being used. There was a former investment manager at Ensign Peak Advisors who went on a 60 Minutes interview. He was a whistleblower and alleged that the church actually had a lot more in assets under management than what it's reporting and that it's basically like a clandestine hedge fund that's misleading members. In 2023, we had the church and Ensign Peak Advisors pay $5 million to settle Securities and Exchange Commission charges that the church used shell companies to hide its holdings and avoid disclosure requirements.
2: So the church didn't deny the SEC's allegations, saying at the time it regretted, quote, mistakes made. It said the former investment manager's claims were, quote, unfounded allegations by a former employee.
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13: Still got a stalled vehicle right now causing a 40-minute delay on I-10 westbound before you get to I-35. Sitting in the second from the left lane, stop traffic is going to be backed up all the way to Houston Street. Then an accident blocks two left lanes on 35 southbound approaching Walsham with a 15-minute delay backed up all the way to Wiener. That's San Antonio traffic. I'm William Shotwell.
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1: Francine Lacroix, and this is Bloomberg. You're listening to a portion of the Leaders with Francine Lacroix podcast on Bloomberg Radio. Today, we're speaking with the tennis legend Rafael Nadal about resilience, determination, and the mindset that fueled his extraordinary career.
2: Tennis is one against the other. When the things are going wrong, find a solution to change that dynamic. And when the things start to go well, find a way to keep going the same way. We were not able to have a conversation with the coach during the match. So you are alone there and you need to survive by yourself. You need to correct yourself. You need to find solutions by yourself. So it's a mental battle.
3: Oh, my words! Absolutely incredible from Rafael Nadal. What a way to...
1: Nadal has been called the incomparable Spaniard and a relentless competitor. And despite having retired in 2024, the tenacity that characterized his performance in the game has followed him off the court. Diving headfirst into the world of business, he's growing an empire of luxury properties, training academies, restaurants, and even an electric boat racing team. His latest venture is the opening of

0: of bringing our possibilities to the limit, because we knew that if we were not doing the things more or less the perfect way, almost every day, the other will be better than us.
1: But it's amazing because you also had this friendship off court.
0: I think it's normal that when you shared a lot of moments with your rivals, you have some love for them, because you are fighting for the same thing all the time, and at the end of the day we are achieving our dreams, so why we need to fight in a negative way? We need to fight in a tennis court as a players.
1: It must be very difficult to be at the top of your game and with the pressure not many other people understand.
0: We had pressure, yes, because we have some attention, because tennis is a difficult sport, the way that the score is going. You will be never relaxed, because you can lose in any situation, no? And you can come back from every situation. And we are very lucky people that we achieve what we wanted to achieve. In my case, much more than what I ever dreamed. So I can't complain a lot. And we had pressure, yes, but everybody has pressure. For us, our pressure was healthy pressure. Some people have not healthy pressure, dramatic pressure.
1: When you say, you know, you've achieved much more than you thought you would, was there a moment that crystallized that for you where you thought, actually, I'm exactly where I wanted to be?
0: I always felt myself a very lucky person. I was able to win a Master 1000, then a Grand Slam, then Olympics, then more Grand Slams. I had a professional tennis career of 20 or 21 years, having an injury that almost retired myself when I was 19. So what else can I ask?
1: I mean, 22 Grand Slams, given all of the injuries, how do you reflect back on that?
0: For me, when I talk about victories, I don't put the injuries on perspective. I won 22. No, I don't want to create the feeling that, okay, if I will not have the injuries, I will achieve more. No, that's what I achieved.
1: Cast your mind back to January 2022. We're in Melbourne. It's the Australian Open final. Rafael Nadal versus Daniil Medvedev. It's off to a bad start for Nadal. He loses the first set and the second set. He has to win the third to stay in the game. In a key moment, Nadal falls behind on his own serve. It's not looking good, but he's...
2: Man, I love this place. I've been surfing here since I was a kid. Now, seeing my grandson out on the water, it means everything to me. Watching him and taking in the blue waves, the sea breeze, the blurry horizon...
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0: A heartbreaking moment, because I came back in Australia after 6 months without playing on the tour for the foot. So for me it was difficult to imagine myself coming back in a final against a great player like Medvedev. At the same time, I was thinking, okay, I was very unlucky in Australia during all my tennis career. It's very difficult because physically, I don't know if my body will hold for the next 3 sets. But in the other hand, I had, okay, I was very very unlucky all my life, so maybe this day will be the opposite. No, so I just was trying to give myself a chance all the time.
1: But you make it sound very easy. It's not, right? If you're losing in such a big, important game, you must have a way of turning it around, of saying, actually, you know, I'm not giving up. It can't only be luck.
0: It's not luck. Of course not luck. You need to have some luck in every...
1: Sure, with everything.
0: In a particular moment, yes. but you need to look for that moment, you know, and need to fight for that moment. No. So it's about give yourself chances all the time. And that's what I tried to do all my tennis career. And that day was not an exception. I was losing, but in my mind, don't think that after I lose the first two sets, don't think that I will, in my mind was, okay, I'm going to come back for sure. No.
1: Coming up, more from my conversation with tennis legend Rafael Nadal from this episode of the Leaders with Francine Lacroix podcast. I'm Francine Lacroix, and this is Bloomberg.
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12: From Bloomberg World Headquarters in New York, I'm Doug Krisner. Let's update top stories in market action. Equity markets in the APAC region look set for kind of a gloomy opening on the final trading day of the week in Asia. This after some positivity in tech stocks in the U.S. session, and that followed a blockbuster outlook from NVIDIA. Late yesterday, the chipmaker said that revenue in the next fiscal year will grow by about 70%, and because markets in South Korea had the opportunity to react yesterday, that would be Thursday in Asia. We had shares in SK Hynix up nearly 3.8%, Samsung up about 2.9%. We'll see if there is positivity right now in the South Korean equity market, given a lot of focus on what we may hear Friday in the U.S. from Fed Chair Kevin Warsh. He will be speaking at the Fed's Jackson Hole Symposium. Big question is whether or not he will adopt a hawkish tone to keep long-term Treasury yields in check. Today, U.S. yields were up across the curve, more so at the short end, where the two-year picked up about 3 basis points to 4.23%. The 10-year added merely 2 basis points to 4.67%. Also after the bell, Gap Inc. reported a sales decline of 4% at its Old Navy unit. And with that news, the company announced it has tapped industry veteran Michael Francis to lead Old Navy. At the same time, Gap trimmed its outlook for this year's net sales and comp sales.
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1: I'm Francine Lacqua, and this is Bloomberg. 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Today, we're speaking with the tennis legend, Rafael Nadal, about resilience, determination, and the mindset that fueled his extraordinary career.
11: Now I need to fight for that moment now. So it's about give yourself chances all the time. And that's what I tried to do all my tennis career. And that day was not an exception. I was losing, but in my mind, don't think that after I lose the first two sets, don't think that I will, in my mind was, okay, I'm going to come back for sure. No, in my mind was, I am almost dead, but I don't want to increase the problem on myself. I want the other to beat me. I don't want to help him to beat me. So let's keep going. Let's try to do things to bother him a little bit, and the dynamic of the match changed. And in the third, after saving that dramatic moment, the match, I don't say was more on my side, because that's not the truth, but was more or less equal. So when you win that third set, a new match starts. And you know that as a player. You have been in that position a lot of times, and you have been in the position of you are winning, and you have been in the position that you are losing. So if you are there till the end, maybe you're going to have a chance. And that's what happened. And finally, I was able to step by step climb the mountain and come back.
1: So when a momentum shifts in a match, do you play differently? Do you feel different?
11: No, but of course, step by step, you start believing more and more. First of all, don't lose the faith. When the things are going wrong, find a solution to change that dynamic. And when the things start to go well, find a way to keep going the same way. It's about point after point for 4 or 5 hours. That's the only way from my point of view.
1: It's like resilience on steroids, right?
11: Tennis is one against the other. When I was playing, we were not able to have a conversation with the coach during the match. So you're alone there and you need to survive by yourself. You need to correct yourself. And you need to find solutions by yourself. So it's a mental battle about the opponent and sometimes about yourself.
1: I mean, it must be also difficult because there are fans that are quite close to you. How did you handle the crowds?
11: I think the fans always give me this extra motivation to keep practicing when I was injured, to keep fighting even a little bit more when the match was against me. I was a very intense player in my private sessions. That's the truth. No, I always practiced with very high energy, with zero people watching me. But with fans, I think the adrenaline is different. Yeah, the feeling is completely different. It's more emotional, and the amount of energy is higher.
1: You're also well known for having rituals.
11: Mm-hmm.
1: Those help for, was it comfort?
11: I needed them to stay 100% focused on what I was doing. As simple as that. Was more that than superstitious, because I have zero rituals outside of the tennis court. I'm not a very superstitious guy, to be honest. But on the tennis court, unfortunately, I needed that routine.
1: Why unfortunately?
11: Because I would like to have the same kind of concentration without that routines. I don't like to see myself doing that routines, but I need it. I tried to avoid them, but I needed them to know that I was just focused on what I needed to be.
1: But it's just something that's familiar, right? It's
11: yeah,
1: a way of,
11: no, I mean,
1: of doing...
11: Yeah, but if you ask me if you want to have that or don't, I say I prefer don't. But I needed them, and I was humble enough to do it.
1: In October 2024, Rafael Nadal announced he was retiring. He said it wasn't a decision he came to lightly. Injury followed Nadal his whole career, looming over him and even threatening to take away his dream before it fully began. But I wanted to know how this elite athlete confronted the question we all face at one point. How do you know when it is the right time to go? In 2024, you announced that you were retiring. Do you remember the moment that you decided that it was the right time?
11: Yeah. I decided to retire in Bostad, 2024. I gave myself around a year after my hip surgery to see if my body will come back, or my hip will come back at the normal position like before the surgery. And after a lot of weeks trying and practicing and competing, and without feeling myself comfortable on court and feeling myself that with that hip, I will not fight again for the things that really motivates me, was the moment to say, okay, I am done. I need to stop.
1: People around you were advising that maybe it was the right time to retire. Did you feel that you retired on your own terms, that it was really your decision?
11: Yeah. If probably I didn't want to talk a lot about that, and I don't want it to be influenced for the media and for the people from outside. No, it's something personal. You need to be sure when you make that kind of decision, because when you say it's over, it's over. And you need to be 100% sure that is the right moment. And if it's not your personal decision, maybe I will be today doing this interview thinking that maybe I should be playing tennis. And I'm 100% sure that I make the right decision at the right moment.
1: So when people said, look, maybe it's time to retire, and you didn't agree, did you...
11: Never bothered me. But I tried to not put many attention, because they don't know the real stuff. They don't know how I feel. They don't know exactly how I am every single day. They don't know what the doctors told me and what the process is being. So I need to make my own decisions with the people that I trust the most.
1: It feels like the new chapter is just as busy. So we're in your new hotel. You have a number of hotels, of business interests. What do you think comes next in terms of business?
11: I want to explore more. I just retired 1 year and a half ago, but have been a lot of stuff since I stopped playing tennis nonstop. So I have been traveling, working hard. Of course, the Zell hotel brand is growing. Here is the fourth opening in Fuerteventura, and by the end of the year, going to be seven. We are in the process of expanding the Rafa Nadal Tennis Academy. I dedicate time to my foundation to keep growing, keep helping more and more kids and families. So yeah, I want to explore, and it's great to share all these experiences with leaders on each sector, people that are successful. So for me, it's a great experience, and I am enjoying that.
12: You talk a lot about growth. You could be sitting on a beach.
11: I am not the kind of person that likes to wake up every morning and don't know what to do. That's as simple as that. I need to have goals in my life. Even if I am very lucky and I could decide to do other stuff, just stay at home without planning. But I don't understand the life that way. I am enjoying this process. And yeah, it's intense but interesting.
12: Last year, Maria Sharapova told Bloomberg that there's no match point in business. So she misses those deciding kind of breakpoint moments.
11: Of course, a different approach. I mean, in sports, you need to make decisions in a fraction of a second. You know, in business, it's a different stuff. You know, for example, the academy, as I said before, I think we are only in Mallorca, we are 650 workers. You know, it's a big responsibility, knowing that a lot of families depends on if you are doing well or not. And I am very interested on learning more about how a company can keep growing and have the ambition to grow, but a healthy ambition, you know, doing the proper way.
12: You played tennis for 23 years, 11 months a year. What do you miss about it the most? Do you miss it?
11: No, not now. No. I always will be very thankful to tennis for all the experiences that I enjoyed thanks to tennis. In my mind, in a part of my mind, I always will be a tennis player. But I finished my career because was nothing else to offer, you know. So I don't miss tennis because I accepted since I made that decision that was the end for me. I was not able to keep going the way that I needed to keep going, you know, and I had plenty of issues, so I bring my body.
13: 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Context changes everything.
12: What's the best piece of advice you've ever received?
11: Copy what you like from the others.
12: As a child, you played both tennis and football. Do you think you would have been as successful as at football as you have been at tennis?
11: I mean, the chances are very little.
12: Why do you say that?
11: Because in tennis, I am probably one of the best players of the history. So if I decide all the way things that I will be one of the best players of the history of football, let's say it's difficult that you have both possibilities.
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14: They're thinking a lot of times about longevity and wellness for themselves, and then they are extending that to their pets. If they're going to live longer, they want their pets to be there with them. So they're trying peptides. Red light therapy was a big one that we heard about, as well as a longevity drug that people are trying. This is not a drug that's approved for this, called rapamycin.
15: Yeah.
14: It actually is approved for organ transplants to try to help people not reject the organ, but in smaller doses, they're trying it out for.
15: That sounds a little
14: longevity.
15: Extreme. Is it safe for our dogs?
16: Yeah.
14: The vets that I talked to were cautious about that and said, you know, there was one woman who at University of California, Davis, who told me, you know, often when we see a sick pet come in, we are asking what they're taking in addition to, you know, the pet food. And if it's supplements, we ask them, you know, to stop the supplements for a little while, because often that's actually the cause of some of the illness, particularly if they're getting them from somewhere that maybe isn't just kind of your regular pet store aisle. sale. That's something that pet owners need to weigh when they're thinking about this. There is a clinical trial in dogs going on with the Dog Aging Project at the University at Texas A&M University, and they're looking at this. They said they haven't seen any side effects that might be linked to the drug, but it's early.
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16: This is a Bloomberg Money Minute. Oil is now above $83 a barrel again, while American oil stockpiles are at a 40-year low. So the Trump administration says it's now in talks with Venezuela's interim government about taking an ownership stake in that nation's enormous oil resources. That's according to Axios, which says that deal would more than double U.S. oil reserves. The most valuable company on the planet, AI chipmaker NVIDIA, predicts revenue next fiscal year will skyrocket 70% higher. Well, that sent NVIDIA shares nearly 9% higher today and gave the entire tech sector a boost. And at the closing bell on Wall Street, the Dow was up 106 points. The Nasdaq up 411. That's a 1.5% gain. The S&P was up 55. And the date has been set. Apple plans to unveil the new iPhone 18 Pro, the 18 Pro Max, and hopefully its first ever foldable iPhone on September 9th at company headquarters in Cupertino. 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